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0: I'm John Batchelor. Bob Zimmerman, he keeps the website Behind the Black. We begin with Big Space itself, Artemis 3, and the crew and flight plan. Bob, a very good evening to you. Any change in the weather at NASA? Good evening.
1: No. Basically, NASA announced this week the three-person crew that will fly on Artemis 3. That's the next mission planned, hopefully, for late in 27. There'll be a three-person crew and one backup. They named them four of the guys on the mission. Three of them are Redimans. There's one rookie, but he was the backup of Martyrs 2, so it makes sense. He's really well trained. And plus they have one backup guy just in case someone has a problem. It's pretty ordinary. The flight plan itself continues to be refined, but it's going to be a low Earth orbit mission in which they hope to do rendezvous and docking tests with both SpaceX's Starship spacecraft, as well as Blue Origin's Blue Moon lunar lander. In the case of SpaceX, their Starship will be operational, but it won't be the actual lunar lander. They're basically going to focus on testing the docking port and the rendezvous capabilities, but it's not going to actually be a lunar lander. And that's okay, because the point of this mission is to test the rendezvous and docking operations. Blue Moon, of course, will hopefully be the lunar lander. We'll see with Blue Origin. This mission is going to require launching SLS. It's going to bring Orion into space, and then it's going to require launching a super heavy Starship to bring the Starship into orbit. And then it will involve launching a New Glenn with a Blue Moon to put it in orbit all together. Of course, we know New Glenn is questionable right now, but that is more than almost a year and a half away. So it's very possible, it's likely they'll have that fixed and it'll operational again. They'll be testing the docking system of Orion for the first time and a newly redesigned heat shield for the first time. But since it's coming back from Earth orbit, it won't be great stress, so it's a good way to test it.
0: Wow, what a complicated mission that is, Bob. Spectacular if they get it off on time.
1: Well, the thing that's really interesting to me is that it is actually simplified, because what Isaacman has done is the original purpose of this mission was, let's go to the moon, let's do all this, sending people to land on the moon. And he said, that's absurd. So he's doing it in Earth orbit, and as you say, it's complicated. But in Earth orbit, the safety margins are gigantically higher. Good.
0: I understand, but all those rendezvous with all those untested craft, wow. And the rendezvous are going to be handled from Earth or from the craft themselves?
1: It's a mixture of things. The Starship and Super and Blue Moon will probably both work autonomously in a great deal, and Orion will be able to work autonomously. That's how they do things now, but human intervention is always a backup.
0: All right, we have a German rocket starter up, always exciting. ISAR, we've heard of that before. How are they doing?
1: All right, so ISAR is a German rocket startup. It's got a rocket called Spectrum. It tried to launch it last April and had a failure shortly after launch. It had been trying to launch it again in January, but it kept scrubbing it. They finally announced a new launch date in middle June. But along with that, they announced they've raised an additional $312 million in investment capital, which brings the total amount of cash the company's got on hand to just under $1 billion, over $900 million. They got plenty of cash. They are moving forward. They're going to launch out of Norway. And we'll have to wait and see how the launch goes. But this company has got lots of deals, and they're getting close. Second, the launch attempt, which is really significant, John. They are serious. Let's put it that way.
0: Where is Stoke Space?
1: All right, so Stoke Space is an American rocket startup. I've talked to them about them, numerous times, because they have a very radical design. They're building a rocket that's going to be completely reusable, a two-stage rocket. It's called Nova. The first stage will land like Falcon 9 vertically on legs. But the upper stage uses a very radical new design for its engine for the upper stage. Instead of a single central nozzle, they have a ring of nozzles, tiny nozzles, around the outside perimeter of its heat shield. So this upper stage can literally come back like a capsule and land using those nozzles, those tiny nozzles. It's very radical design, very clever. They have now completed all their tests on the first stage. They've completed all the engine tests on the upper stage. The company has not announced a launch date. They have always taken the attitude, We'll launch when we're ready. But they seem to be getting very, very close to have tested everything. So I think before the end of the year, they're going to launch this rocket the first time. They're not going to try to recover anything the first launch. They just want to prove they can get into orbit. But they are designed to be completely reusable and therefore competitive, superior competitive to almost anybody, including SpaceX Falcon 9.
0: SpaceX Falcon 9 have a reusing stage?
1: No, absolutely not. And it's not affordable to do it. They just thought, looked at it and said, no, it doesn't pay. And Blue Origin's looked at the idea with its new gland, but they haven't really moved forward with that. They haven't moved forward with that as well. This will be the first, this and Starship Super Heavy will be the first completely reusable ships.
0: What is Catalyst?
1: Catalyst is a startup designed to do servicing in orbit. They were going to do a demo mission called Link, where they were just going to demonstrate their capabilities. Link has like little robot arms, and it's designed to grab a satellite. They were going to do a demo mission. NASA put out a request for bids for a rescue mission to the Swift-Gerrells Space Telescope, one of their best low-cost satellites ever launched, telescopes back from the 90s. They've been up for more than two decades. But its orbit is decaying, so it's going to go away if it's not rescued. And so they put out this bid, and Catalyst decided to quickly reconfigure their demo mission as a rescue mission called Link to Swift. And it's now been integrated into its Pegasus rocket from Northrop Grumman, and they hope to launch this by the end of this month. This contract was awarded in November. So this is an incredibly fast-moving operation for Catalyst, which has never done it before. This is a demo mission. If they succeed here, they will put themselves on the top of the heap of the orbital servicing market, and they will save a telescope. And even if they don't completely succeed, or they don't succeed at all, if they get close, they will demonstrate incredible capabilities, John. So this is an exciting company and an exciting mission. I'll be following them behind the black when it launches in June, and we'll just have to keep our fingers crossed how it works.
0: Spaceports. Bob, you know, the number of spaceport stories that you do remind me that if Agatha Christie was still with us, there'd be murder at the spaceport. It'd be a fabulous setting. Somebody would go missing, and it would have to do with the moon mission or something fantastic like that.
1: Well, we've had that kind of stuff already happen in Russia at Baikonur. That's actually been the case with sabotage of a capsule. But nonetheless, you're right. But here we have another. This is the Nova Scotia spaceport that I've been talking about since 2016. They've been trying to get off the ground for more than a decade. They really weren't getting anywhere. They were pretty much moribund, except earlier this year, The Liberal government in Canada, a very leftist carny government, gave them a lease the spaceport for $200 million. Now, I have to point out the spaceport really is nothing more than a slab of concrete. It's not much. It's only done suborbital launches and only two. But this week it did its third suborbital launch and the second unsuccessful one in a row by this company, T-Minus, a suborbital Canadian company that's not really a major rocket company. They're trying to get started. There was mainly a PR event for the government of Canada to say, hey, we got our own spaceport and we have our own rocket capability. It's all kind of a lie. There is no Canadian rocket company that's going to eventually launch out of this spaceport. Eventually, we might have two different private companies, one of which is ISAR, I mentioned already today, that has signed a deal to consider launching out of this spaceport. They've been trying to get a launch for 10 years, more than 10 years. They may be getting close. But it took a gigantic influx of cash from the government to make it possible, John.
0: All right. India and Japan are moving. Where?
1: They're moving in the direction of private space, the capitalism market. In both cases, the governments have taken action to kind of encourage the private sector. In India's case, they have announced they are accepting bids from private Indian companies to take over the operations of their LVM3 rocket. That's their biggest rocket. It's the rocket they use they're going to use for their manned missions. But for commercial operations, they want the private sector to take it over. We'll see if that plays out, but at least they're moving in that direction. In Japan a few years ago set up what it calls a Space Strategic Fund. This is a 10-year fund of $6.6 billion designed to encourage the private sector, give out grants to private companies. It hasn't been done as well as it should, John, but I will say at least this is a sign in direction. This fund has now given Mitsubishi a significant subsidy to develop an orbital tug. One of the problems of Japan is that this fund is being handled by JAXA, their space agency. And rather than encourage new companies, it seems to me it's basically encouraging the big space people it's been working with before, such as Mitsubishi. It's good they might get their own private orbital tug, but this is not doing a great job to encourage new space in Japan right now.
0: John. Bob Zimmerman, he keeps the website Behind the Black. We've done space engineering. We're off for exploring. I'm John Batch.
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13: News this hour from Town Hall. I'm Keith Peters in Washington. With the United States and Iran moving towards signing a new agreement to end the current war, one Republican on Capitol Hill says he wants to see the fine print before any deal is finalized. On the Salem News program this week on Capitol Hill with Tony Perkins, Senator Lindsey Graham of South Carolina is concerned that initial reports say the agreement would allow so-called civilian enrichment of uranium to continue.
14: If there's any enrichment program allowed in the Trump deal, if they can enrich anywhere for any reason, that's a bad deal in my view. They will cheat after Trump leaves. So there's a lot of details to be fleshed out. But Israel's concerned, and quite frankly, I am too. I hope for a good deal. I pray for a good deal. But if it's not a good deal, I will say so.
13: Senator Graham's full interview will be heard when This Week on Capitol Hill is broadcast beginning at 10 a.m. Eastern Time tomorrow on the Salem News Channel. Catapulted by the market debut of his rocket company, SpaceX, Elon Musk is now the world's first trillionaire. That amount of money, all owned by just one person, was once unfathomable.
15: If you made $100,000 a year and saved every penny, it would take you 10 million years to match that wealth. His wealth will sit just shy of the gross domestic product of Poland, while completely eclipsing the entire annual economic output of Taiwan. Only about 21 countries have a GDP higher than $1 trillion today. So what does he plan on doing with all that cash? Musk says he doesn't plan to spend his $1 trillion fortune solely on himself. He'll instead use it to fund a permanent human settlement on Mars and is first counting on SpaceX to get us there.
13: Correspondent Marissa Duhaney reporting. On Wall Street, the Dow by 359 points, the NASDAQ rose 79, the S&P advanced 37. More at townhall.com.
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13: U.S. stocks rise after oil prices ease on a possible end of the war with Iran, and SpaceX soars in its debut on Wall Street. We hear those stories and more on the markets from correspondent Seth Soutel reporting from New York City.
20: Stocks rose on Wall Street as crude oil prices fell again. SpaceX soared on its first day of trading. The S&P 500 rose 0.5% Friday. The Dow added 353 points. That's about 0.7%. The NASDAQ Composite gained 0.3%. Stocks got some help from a 3.4% drop in the price of Brent crude. SpaceX jumped 19.2%. That marked the biggest IPO on record and made Elon Musk the world's first trillionaire. Seth Soutel, New York.
13: News and analysis at townhall.com. From Washington, I'm Keith Peters. A well-known golfer has been thrown out of his longtime golf club after an incident with a woman.
21: Phil Mickelson has been kicked out of a San Diego golf club for inappropriate contact with a female employee. That's according to Golf Digest, which cited multiple sources as saying Mickelson is no longer welcome at the Farms Golf Club. That's where the six-time major champion has practiced and played for two decades. A spokesperson for Mickelson refers to it as a misunderstanding that has been cleared up. Mickelson has been out of the public eye for all but one LIV golf event this year as he deals with a serious family health matter that remains undisclosed. I'm Geffen Coolbaugh.
13: Artist David Hockney has died. He was 88. His paintings of pools shimmering in the Los Angeles sunshine became icons of 20th century art. He was one of the most popular and critically lauded British artists of the last century. More at townhall.com.
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1: The moon on the far side is very cratered, has fewer mare like the near side, but it's basically like the moon. It doesn't have an alien civilization, which some sci-fi writers had proposed. The religious myths, the wondering what was on the far side, were all disproved. This is just a revelation. You have to understand what it was like at that moment in time for the whole human race. We suddenly discovered that mysteries out there could be solved, and that's really a significant thing. So I wanted to highlight that, John, and it's really a cool picture in that respect.
0: Cosmology. We have two pieces of cosmology here. One is about dark energy. Another one is not. It's about something called little red dots. Bob, I know what dark matter is. What is dark energy?
1: Well, okay, well... both, no one knows really what either are, John, to be very clear. Dark matter is a theory to fill it, to explain the movement of galaxies. Galaxies, stars, rotate their stars much faster than they should, suggesting there's a lot of mass there we can't see. We can't see it. So we don't know what it is, but somehow these stars are moving faster. So they call it dark matter. But we don't know really what's going on. Dark energy is even more mysterious. Back in the 90s, they looked at supernova in the early universe. They made the assumption that all those supernovas were equally bright as the ones in our near universe. And so they could use the brightness to determine the expansion of the universe in the early universe. And what they discovered was, based on those supernova, that the universe in the early universe, in its early days, was expanding faster than expected. In other words, instead of objects slowing down as they move away from the Big Bang, they were speeding up. Doesn't make any sense, but it's what was discovered. Well, there's been a lot of question and skepticism about this result. Papers have been published saying that dark energy doesn't have to exist, that the acceleration is not really happening, that our information about those supernovas is too much based on assumptions and weakness. And so there was a paper, one of a series of papers that was published last year in 25, questioning the existence of dark energy. Well, this week, the cosmologist who made the initial discovery in the 90s published their own paper saying, no, we got it right. This paper was wrong. Dark energy exists. Let me quote, we can get back to trying to understand what this dark energy actually is rather than wondering if it exists at all. And they basically called this a crisis that shouldn't have happened, that no one should question their theories. And the simple fact is that the dark energy remains a skeptical, uncertain theory that is not proven. And to say that people shouldn't question it is contradicting the very fundamentals of the scientific method. You always search for truth. You always question everything. And that these cosmologists, as they have been for decades, very arrogantly demanding no one question them, it's kind of disturbing. It bothers me enormously. And I've had this happen since 1995, John. The first cosmologist I ever interviewed, when I asked her a tough question or two, she got insulted and huffy and didn't want to talk to me anymore. And that's... unfortunately, the cosmology community, they don't like to be questioned. Yet they make theories that still at this day are not proven and have lots of holes in them.
0: Little Red Dot gets his own tribute in Science and Nature magazines. It's now called LRD. But they exist. They've discovered them thanks to the James Webb Space Telescope. And there are theories. What's the theory on?
1: All right, so now they looked at a little red dot that happens to be microlens, and because of that, they said that gives them the ability to get more data out of it. Based upon the data, they posit that this little red dot in the very early universe, they don't know what they are, is actually a supermassive black hole embedded in a very dense cloud of ionized gas, molecular gas, and that gas is also in the form of an accretion disk. That's what they say they've got. Now, once again, there's a lot of uncertainties here because microlensing carries a lot of assumptions about what you're looking at. But nonetheless, it still causes a problem because this little red dot, it's a supermassive black hole in the very early universe, and it really shouldn't be there. So once again, more questions, more uncertainties, but at least we have a little bit more information.
0: Yeah, James Webb is wrecking cosmology, Bob, really.
1: Yes, I agree. All right. And I expected that.
0: We have... reason to celebrate, but Europe's Proba 3 space telescope, is it okay?
1: Yes, it's been recovered completely. Proba 3 is a solar telescope. It has an occulta. It's two satellites, actually. They fly in formation. The occulta is like an eclipse creator. It blocks the sun's light so that the second probe, the instrument probe, can observe the corona of the sun, the atmosphere, kind of like we do during eclipses. Back in February, the instrument portion of this lost contact, and they had spent a month trying to get it back. They got it back into communications. They've now ready to resume observations, which is really good. They thought they had lost it, but they haven't, John.
0: And Parker's okay. Fly
1: the Parker solar probe orbits the sun repeatedly. It flies within 4 miles of the surface. It's designed by the corona as well. It did its 28th flyby again this past week. It's a success.
0: Bob Zimmerman, Behind the Black. I'm John Batchelor.
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13: news this hour from Town Hall. I'm Keith Peters in Washington. With the United States and Iran moving towards signing a new agreement to end the current war, one Republican on Capitol Hill says he wants to see the fine print before any deal is finalized. On the Salem News program this week on Capitol Hill with Tony Perkins, Senator Lindsey Graham of South Carolina is concerned that initial reports say the agreement would allow so-called civilian enrichment of uranium to continue.
14: If there's any enrichment program allowed in the Trump deal, if they can enrich anywhere for any reason, that's a bad deal in my view. They will cheat after Trump leaves. So there's a lot of details to be fleshed out. But Israel's concerned, and quite frankly, I am too. I hope for a good deal. I pray for a good deal. But if it's not a good deal, I will say so.
13: Senator Graham's full interview will be heard when This Week on Capitol Hill is broadcast beginning at 10 a.m. Eastern Time tomorrow on the Salem News Channel. Catapulted by the market debut of his rocket company, SpaceX, Elon Musk is now the world's first trillionaire. That amount of money, all owned by just one person, was once unfathomable.
15: If you made $100,000 a year and saved every penny, it would take you 10 million years to match that wealth. His wealth will sit just shy of the gross domestic product of Poland, while completely eclipsing the entire annual economic output of Taiwan. Only about 21 countries have a GDP higher than $1 trillion today. So what does he plan on doing with all that cash? Musk says he doesn't plan to spend his $1 trillion fortune solely on himself. He'll instead use it to fund a permanent human settlement on Mars and is first counting on SpaceX to get us there.
13: Correspondent Marissa Duhaney reporting. On Wall Street, the Dow by 359 points, the NASDAQ rose 79, the S&P advanced 37. More at townhall.com.
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13: U.S. stocks rise after oil prices ease on a possible end of the war with Iran, and SpaceX soars in its debut on Wall Street. We hear those stories and more on the markets from correspondent Seth Soutel reporting from New York City.
20: Stocks rose on Wall Street as crude oil prices fell again. SpaceX soared on its first day of trading. The S&P 500 rose 0.5% Friday. The Dow added 353 points. That's about 0.7%. The NASDAQ Composite gained 0.3%. Stocks got some help from a 3.4% drop in the price of Brent crude. SpaceX jumped 19.2%. That marked the biggest IPO on record and made Elon Musk the world's first trillionaire. Seth Soutel, New York.
13: News and analysis at townhall.com. From Washington, I'm Keith Peters. A well-known golfer has been thrown out of his longtime golf club after an incident with a woman.
21: Phil Mickelson has been kicked out of a San Diego golf club for inappropriate contact with a female employee. That's according to Golf Digest, which cited multiple sources as saying Mickelson is no longer welcome at the Farms Golf Club. That's where the six-time major champion has practiced and played for two decades. A spokesperson for Mickelson refers to it as a misunderstanding that has been cleared up. Mickelson has been out of the public eye for all but one LIV golf event this year as he deals with a serious family health matter that remains undisclosed. I'm Geffen Coolbaugh.
13: Artist David Hockney has died. He was 88. 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
5: Risk using such weapons, which is what is really dangerous.
0: Now we get in a time machine and go to 1951. Desert Rock, that's the code name in the United States for a series of exercises by the U.S. military for working troops alongside atmospheric nuclear tests. They were carried out at the Nevada Proving Grounds between 51 and 57. Camp Desert Rock was the facility set up for the Army to test troops operating in a nuclear battlefield. It's quite fantastic, but there it is. There are photographs everywhere, which is what brought me to Peter to talk about this matter. We have an atomic cannon pulled up at the very nascent Las Vegas. A young man, the teamster driving the atomic cannon, casually dressed in the heat with what looked to be an early walkie-talkie. And this great big mobile artillery piece behind him that was made to fire an atomic shell 10 or 12 miles. I don't remember the exact distance, but once the explosion happened, the troops that were already deployed in the area were to operate as if they were going through combat operations. That happened repeatedly. And the estimate is up to 400,000 military personnel were exposed to whatever happens when you watch an atomic bomb go off and say, don't look at the explosion, look away or wear glasses. Peter, it's quite fantastic that happened, but that is all about non-strategic nuclear weapons. Is that correct?
5: Yes. So and what they were trying to do was, they were exposing soldiers literally to tests of nuclear bombs and then the post-bomb cleanup, they called it. And it was to test both military tactics and equipment near Bombas, and a lot of these soldiers developed very serious health problems. And then over time, the Defense Threat Reduction Agency and the VA found that a lot of soldiers are coming down with serious problems, and we now have programs to help them recover. But it was strange. I mean, we had, as I told you, between Russia and the United States, I think we had almost 100,000 nuclear weapons, the vast majority of which were these battlefield weapons. And we were worried that Russia, since they had so many of these, that that's what they would do to attack Western Europe.
0: Desert Rock 1, 2, and 3, observer programs conducted at Shot Dog, Sugar, and Uncle. Tactical maneuvers were conducted after Shot Dog. Damage effect tests were conducted at Shot after Shot Dog and Sugar and Uncle to determine the effects of a nuclear detonation on military equipment and field fortifications. Peter, they did this without full knowledge of what they were risking, or did they have understanding and everybody was taking their risks?
5: They knew that it was risky. They knew there were terrible impacts in terms of radiation, but they simply did not tell anybody or did not tell the soldiers. And they knew of the radiation dangers, but the military did not really or the civilians fully protect our participants, who, as I said, later developed serious health problems.
0: June 1952, there's a photograph accompanying this, Desert Rock 4, Tumber Snapper George, of the troops advancing towards the cloud as the mushroom cloud breaks up among them. And it looks like it's nighttime and there's a searchlight on behind them. And they're following it looks like either a truck or an armored truck. They're following it as if it was a combat operation. Now, the reason I'm emphasizing this, we can presume the Russians were training in a similar fashion. Do we know that for certain?
5: Yes. The one show that I'll always remember was 60 Minutes, did a show about the nuclear testing in the Aral Sea area and talking to civilian people who live there and the terrible deformities that happened to their children over time. And this is where they tested military maneuvers in the midst of a radiation cloud. It was not a nuclear weapon blown up way, way off in the distance, but relatively nearby, because they wanted to know what happened within a nuclear environment. Could you operate militarily? And I'll never forget it because it was something that the Russians did over and over again. We quit after sometime in the early 70s. We had the test ban in the 60s, and then we did no above-ground testing, and then we've only done underground testing since 1991, I believe, or two, when Bush said we're just not going to do any explosive testing underground. We were doing tests, and we knew that it was dangerous.
0: Yes, this is Armored Task Force Razor conducted to demonstrate the capability of a reinforced tank battalion to seize an objective immediately after a nuclear detonation. It's flabbergasting, Peter. I'm sorry, as I read this over again, you've guided me to it. Army troops testing.
5: You know, I have a friend who got me over to the National Defense University years ago. I spent 22 years there doing very much what I do now. And Kirk Lewis, God love him, it was a colonel in the United States Army, and we were talking about when he served there, and he said, well, yeah, we had nuclear bazookas, we had nuclear shells of various kind. And I said, well, what's the strategy? And said, well, you throw it at the advancing Russian tank armies and then run back fast in the other direction.
0: This is a
5: nuclear stuff in those days was very widespread. I mean, you couldn't limit the detonation cloud. You couldn't limit the radiation, which you can now. You have very, very minor distances that the nuclear stuff can go. And I know this from talking to some of the top people in this business. This is what the Russians have been doing quite over a long period of time. But in those days, it I agree with you, it seems ludicrous to think that, my goodness, are you going to start using nuclear weapons on a battlefield and think anybody's going to survive?
0: At Shot Smoky, Army troops conducted an airlift assault. At Shot Galileo, Army troops were tested to determine their psychological reactions to witnessing a nuclear detonation. What? This is so fundamentally not commonsensical. They knew that this weapon had reduced two cities to rubble and killed upwards of 100,000 human beings. They knew that.
5: Yes.
0: And they were testing 15 kiloton. That's not my idea of a small yield. And they were doing it above the atmosphere, and they were walking through, over ground that where they tested before over several years. None of that makes any sense here in the 21st century.
5: Well, especially when weapons during the height of the Cold War were not just 15 kilotons, they were hundreds of kilotons. And then they got into the dozens of megatons. And the idea that anybody's going to survive the use of nuclear weapons. But unfortunately, we have Russia and China who are in the business of developing such weapons because they think they can use them.
0: All right.
5: That really is scary.
0: We've established that the U.S. did it, too. When we come back, we're going to turn to the 21st century. What is the U.S. thinking about nuclear weapons in the battlefield? What is the Russian? And now, what is the People's Republic of China? Peter Husey of the Gold Institute for International Strategy and the National Institute for Deterrent Studies. I'm John Batchelor.
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13: With SRN News, I'm Keith Peters in Washington. Pakistan's prime minister said Friday the United States and Iran have agreed to wording of an agreement aimed at ending their war in the Middle East and that mediators were working with both sides to finalize a deal. Three regional officials say the emerging deal is expected to pave the way for the reopening of the Strait of Hormuz, the phased lifting of sanctions on Iran, and the release of frozen Iranian assets. FBI agents have searched the office of an Ohio group that supports voter registration efforts, seizing documents and computer files. That's according to a board member of the group, Prentice Haney, on Friday. On Wall Street, the Dow by 359 points, the Nasdaq rose 79, the S&P 500 advanced 37, oil around $84 a barrel. This is SRN News.
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5: Nuclear weapons way back in the 1991 when President Bush, under something called Presidential Nuclear Initiative, unilaterally said, Cold War's over, the USSR is gone, we don't need this anymore, and assumed the Russians would follow suit, which given the lack of transparency in Russia, we know that the minimum number they have is somewhere around 1,500 to 2,000 of these. There are specialists who I think are right that they have thousands more. They've not gotten rid of them all. And so they don't attach these to a unit. It would be under the command of STRATCOM in Omaha, taking orders from the president to go use these planes to hit, let's say, Russian tank armies or whatever target they decide.
0: Right now, the understanding between the two armed forces in Europe, NATO and the Russian forces, do they understand that a tactical nuclear weapon can be and will be introduced to the battlefield?
5: Well, the Russians have said they're going to. That's their strategy. The United States has said our job is to deter any such use, any such threatened use, and never go there. You know, don't take that escalating step and keep it at worst on a conventional level, and hopefully not at a conventional level, but a crisis that can be managed diplomatically. The former minister of atomic energy in Russia, his name was Mikhailov, said that thermonuclear weapons, the big ones, aren't useful. They're massive destruction. And what he advocated was very low yield weapons, which would enable highly accurate guidance and what they called tailored effects. Fascinating way to talk about nuclear weapons. And they would provide political and military utility to achieve victory. And he advocated a force of not

0: performance puts them head and shoulders above the rest. But not all champions wear a medal or hoist a trophy. 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

0: news this hour from Town Hall. I'm Ron Taylor. Iran's stronghold on the Strait of Hormuz may be easing, and its own oil problems now seem to be on the rise. More from Bob Agnew.
1: The waterway has been effectively shut down by Iran's attacks on shipping since the start of the war, but now the situation appears to be shifting. Analysts say more oil from Gulf Arab states appears to be getting past the Iranian mines, missiles, boats, and drones. Observers warn that does not mean the global energy market will be satiated with oil anytime soon, but it does change the calculus of the crisis and could put more pressure on Tehran to reach a deal. Bob Agnew reporting.
0: And Ohio Voter Registrations Group's offices have been searched.
2: Workers say the offices of Ohio Organizing Collaborative have been searched by the FBI, saying federal agents showed up at the Cleveland office and spent hours questioning staff, seizing documents and computer files. Federal agents also went to the homes of people who worked with the organization, which supports voter registration efforts, seeking interviews and information about alleged voter fraud. Board member Prentice Haney accused the agents of intimidation tactics and harassment and expressed concern that the investigation was designed to sow doubt about the upcoming midterm elections. I'm Lisa Dwyer.
0: Shares of SpaceX soared 19% in their Wall Street debut earlier today, making the rocket maker's founder and CEO Elon Musk the first ever trillionaire. The shares opened at around $150 and finished Friday slightly below $161. That price gave the company a market value of around $2.1 trillion. Forbes estimates that Musk, who is also a major shareholder in Tesla, is now worth $1.1 trillion. He says SpaceX went public because it needs money to fund satellite and data centers. News and analysis at townhall.com.
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0: Friday's ribbon-cutting ceremony for a brand-new bridge linking the United States and Canada had to be postponed.
4: Delayed by unspecified, unresolved issues, according to the Windsor-Detroit Bridge Authority, which hasn't said how long the span over the Detroit River will be closed. The Gordie Howe International Bridge is jointly owned by Canada and Michigan. Several months ago, President Trump demanded that Canada turn over at least half of its ownership to the U.S. federal government. And since then, there's been plenty of back-and-forth dialogue. Work on the $4.4 billion project been underway since 2018. Rich Thomason reporting.
0: Authorities in Texas say a man who opened fire in a shooting that left one dead and 10 injured had shot at police just days earlier during a chase. The suspect began firing shots at officers and bystanders in Midland, Texas, Friday morning before barricading himself inside of an abandoned veterinary clinic. He was later found dead by his own gunshot wound. More at townhall.com. In a new blow to the Kremlin's narrative that Moscow is winning the four-year war in Ukraine, Kyiv's forces are targeting fuel supplies in the Crimean Peninsula. More from correspondent Charles Deladesma.
5: Ukraine's attacks on the supplies are triggering the worst fuel crisis on the Black Sea Peninsula since it was illegally annexed by Russia in 2014. The persistent strikes reflect Ukraine's growing ability to carry out drone hits and have caught Russia off guard and struggling for a response. Ukraine's successes have highlighted its ability to inflict painful damage on Russia and change the course of the war. Meanwhile, Ukrainian authorities say Russian drone attacks overnight and into Friday morning have injured at least one person in the southern city of Mykolaiv and sparked a large fire at an infrastructure facility in the Kyiv region. I'm Charles Deladesma.
0: More on these stories at townhall.com. I'm Ron Taylor reporting.
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10: Going into the water to rescue people, even going in the water to rescue expert swimmers and surfers, it was that big in some places where you had waves with, you know, faces that were more than 20 feet high. It was just tremendous waves.
11: Has the storm passed? Is the peak behind you, Jeff?
10: Yeah, the peak is behind us, and I can see it this morning. You can't really see right now. We're still got a few minutes before we have some decent light. But, yeah, you can already see the waves are down a bit. It's just not like it was the past 2 or 3 days where, you know, actually some people were saying there was swells of the century or over the past 50 years because they've just never seen anything this big.
11: Right to Las Vegas because we have serious Pacific news to report. The first thing in Las Vegas that dominates the news, even in Las Vegas, where there's a lot happening in sports, is In-N-Out. Jeff, what is In-N-Out, and what has happened to Las Vegas?
10: Well, In-N-Out is a world-famous hamburger chain, but it's especially famous in the West. It started in California, kind of helped define what drive-through fast food was about. Very basic menu. Their prices haven't changed all that much in the past few years. They're known for the quality of the food they serve and the service and the cleanliness. Anyway, they've been branching eastward as years go by, as far east as Tennessee these days, and they have over 400 of these restaurants. And they've actually been in Vegas in a couple different spots for years, but they had this dream of opening a huge store on the Strip, and they've got one now that opened on Tuesday. It's the second largest one in their chain overall, but certainly the most anticipated ever because it's right on the Strip. It's a total square footage inside and outside, over 10,000 square feet. It's got indoor restaurant and eating areas as well as outdoor eating areas. It has a store. And this is big enough to make news in the West because In-N-Out is really an institution that has really come to define parts or, you know, parts of the history of California in the West. It really is one of the big innovators when it came to fast food and drive-through restaurants.
11: Help me orient myself. I'm on the Strip. Which way do I go for In-N-Out? What is it near? What is it next to, Jeff?
10: Well, it's not far from the coming A's ballpark, but it's on the Strip, not far from where, you know, MGM Grand is and where Luxor and the hotels and casinos on the south end of the Strip. But it's on the south end going north on the, you know, on the northbound side. And it's just beautiful. I've seen photos and video taken indoors, and it overlooks the Strip. So, hey, that's going to be one of my places I hit when I go there next time. Certainly, the prices will be encouraging a lot of people to go there because prices have been going up elsewhere in Vegas.
11: All right, now we go to Chef Gourmet Bliss. What about the In-N-Out? I understand it's got a great name and all, but what is special about the food? We're talking about a hamburger, correct?
10: Correct. And I mean, they have hamburgers, cheeseburgers. They do a few variations on that, like without a bun, a protein style, or a grilled cheese, no meat. And they have fries and they have drinks. And that's about it, really. They don't really offer much. You don't see these changing menus back and forth, but their food is fresh every day. And one of their principles is we never freeze it. So they don't have stores that are any farther than they can truck the meat in a day or so in a refrigerated truck. And that makes a difference. It means that you don't have 10,000 spots all over the place where you have frozen meats, flown in. And so the food is very, very fresh. You don't see things under warming lights. But beyond that, every restaurant is so clean and the service is so friendly. People want to work there because they do treat them like a family. I mean, they're very encouraging to students, helping them with their time they need to study. They always say, your family and study are first. And they're very, very God-oriented, very Christian-oriented institution. It's owned by one family, and they've never offered it up to the public. And so they run it the way they want to. And, you know, I think their motto is quality is number one or something like that. But it's a great place to have a burger and not worry about what you're eating.
11: Right now, it's California, Nevada, Arizona, Utah, Texas, Oregon, Colorado, Idaho, Washington State, and Tennessee. Tennessee looking to be the furthest east that has come so far. One more detail. I say there are 70 associates working at this Las Vegas store paid $18.25 per hour. Is that better than the minimum wage in Vegas? I don't know.
10: It is. That's about, I think it's about $2 and some change above the minimum wage in there. But In-N-Out's very famous for paying their workers more than any other place. So if you're there even for a short amount of time, there's a very good chance if you're doing your job the right way, you're going to get a boost there. And they are very big for promoting within. They do everything they can. And that's why they have such a low turnover. There are people that stay with that company for decades, really. And some of them have done quite well. The people who are managers of their stores do exceedingly well. They make quite a bit of money.
11: Let's move from the In-N-Out down the Strip to where the baseball team will play. You tell me they've made an important first step in building the stadium. What have they done?
10: That's right. The stadium, which is going to kind of resemble something akin to an armadillo shell, they call it. Or if you think about something that looks like the Sydney Opera House, but much larger, they got the first truss up, and that truss will help hold the roof. And they've really done a tremendous amount of great work in a very short period of time. And even though there were naysayers, they're now saying, yeah, we're on track to open in 2028 as promised. And every day that I look at the construction progress there of the stadium, it's just, I hate to use the word breathtaking again, but it really is. They're moving this along fast. I'll be curious to see what they do during the summer months. That's going to be a very difficult construction job, but they're coming along.
11: Now, the team is playing now. I mean, the season's underway. They're playing at Sacramento. Is that correct? And is that a successful transition? And by the way, will Sacramento give them up when it's time?
10: It has been successful for them. It certainly gives them a home stadium in Northern California that draws quite a few people. Sacramento doesn't have a choice. You know, they'll be stuck once again with their AAA minor club, which is actually a very good club and very well liked by the area, by the folks up there. But you know, they've been talking about moving since before they moved in there, so it's not a surprise to anybody. Although this week they did play games at the AAA club's you know, stadium in Vegas, the Las Vegas Aviators, I believe they're called, and that was supposed to be very interesting, very, very warm. It was very hot out there, but people enjoyed seeing the real Oakland A's, or the real A's, playing in the city they'll one day represent.
11: Now, Jeff, sports in Vegas are natural, but it still lacks an NBA team. And there was one more. Does it have a football, that is, soccer team? It is World Cup time, so it made me ask that question.
10: They do not have a Major League Soccer team, and that's one of the things they've been talking about. The first big next step, everybody's saying, is going to be an NBA team. They've got everything else, WNBA, NFL, NHL. They're having the Oakland A's move there. And they've got all these other events they have as one-off events, whether it's boxing or rodeo, you name it. And Formula One, of course. So, NBA is the next big step, and they're talking about having them play in the arena, the same arena that the NHL Vegas Knights play in. Vegas Knights are down 2-3 in the Stanley Cup Finals. And that's a team that the city has really embraced. You're right. Vegas is a sports town.
11: One more detail before we leave Vegas. As I understand it right now, everything is okay, but the nickel and diming, we've not touched that issue for some time. Has that been curbed, discouraging people from coming to the casinos because they charge for water?
10: Yeah, among other things, parking, use of the pools, you name it. All the things that everybody used to say were part of the attraction of coming to Vegas. It was dirt cheap if you did it the right way. There are some resort casinos that have turned that down quite a bit, or turned it off, and so they've offered the freebies, the cheap cocktails, the cheaper food again. But for the most part, the big casinos, the ones and resorts you see on the Strip, are still charging an arm and a leg for very small things.
11: We're headed to L.A. Jeff Bliss is Pacific Watch on Laguna Beach, with the Pacific still rolling in past the worst of the storm. I'm John Batchelor.
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10: Had conceded the election in a very tearful speech. And suddenly, rafts of votes came in from especially the Skid Row area of downtown. And she powered up and came past Pratt's numbers, and so she ended up in one of the top two vote getters. And in a jungle primary, that's who goes. It's not on party; it's on who the top two vote getters are. But there's a lot of concern about those votes that she received. I know the U.S. attorney is looking into fraud charges or allegations, and a lot of people are doing investigative reporting in the area, down the area where she got all these extra votes, and people are saying, "Yeah, I got paid to vote for her," and so that's been swirling around Los Angeles. There are people very upset with what they see as improprieties in the vote and the vote counting.
11: That's the first I hear of that, Jeff. What's consistent, however, is that California has a harvesting law. How does it work?
10: What happens is ballot officials, union people, basically anyone can go door to door and ask, hey, have you turned in your ballot? Do you want me to carry it for you to the polling place or to a drop-off place? And that's A-OK. But what we know is that oftentimes, this is for people who've engaged in this before, who become whistleblowers, to say, no, we tell these people how to fill out their ballots, or they give us their blank ballots. What happens is, from 29 days out from the election, according to California law, these groups are able to start tracking who's sent in their ballots already, or what their, you know, proclivities have.

0: did not vote for her really in this election. All the votes that put her over came from that downtown area.
1: I'm going to walk away from this one, Jeff, and head to the governor's race, because I think there was clarity there. Mr. Becerra, former member of the cabinet, former official in California, I believe he was attorney general, came on top. And number two was the not the well-to-do challenger, but the Republican. I guess that's what he is. He's a TV star named Hilton. And is there anything to know about this? Because it's a very, it's a textbook Democrat, Becerra, versus someone who claims to be a Republican. That the final vote doesn't seem in question here.
0: That's right. Steve Hilton was announced the other day as the number two winner. He originally was number one. Again, was, you know, Becerra came in after being number two, after conceding the number one position on election night. He got a whole bunch of other votes, and now he's the number one vote getter. But in terms of who Hilton was, he was formerly worked with Parliament in England, moved to California as a businessman, working for Fox as well, and became a citizen and has been, you know, campaigning over the past year to clean up California. He got a lot of attention because people are very unhappy with the way things are going in the state. But as you pointed out, California is very blue, and there's no way the Democratic machine is going to let anybody be governor except for a Democrat. And so Becerra, who had been the Health and Human Services Secretary under Biden, has been getting all kinds of money and all kinds of support from celebrities and financiers and fundraisers and, you know, donors on the Democratic side of the aisle.
1: Jeff Bliss is Pacific Watch on Laguna Beach at the end of a big storm that rolled in from the Pacific from the south, south of the equator, and struck California with big waves that excite the surfers and big kahuna Bliss. I'm John Batchelor.
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0: That was the only bad news for Seattle in their victory. Up next, our half-hour headline. 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We get ready for Game 5 of the finals. 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
0: Team USA matching a record for most goals scored in a World Cup match in their 4-1 victory over Paraguay. The Knicks went away from an NBA title with Game 5 set for Saturday night. And Jacob Mizorowski continuing to dominate, 15 strikeouts in a complete game shutout in Milwaukee against the Phillies. Good start to the World Cup. Good news for the Americans. In nine previous World

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6: Team USA matching a record for most goals scored in a World Cup match in their 4-1 victory over Paraguay. The Knicks to win away from an NBA title with Game 5 set for Saturday night. And Jacob Mizorowski continuing to dominate, 15 strikeouts in a complete game shutout in Milwaukee against the Phillies. Good start to the World Cup. Good news for the Americans. In 9 previous World Cup group stage appearances, the U.S. has advanced all 5 times. It avoided defeat in the opening match. Forward Flo Balogun scoring twice in the first half, 31st and 45th minutes, staking the U.S. to a 3-0 halftime lead. Balogun on a big night.
7: Yeah, it was definitely, you know, a statement. 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
6: Giovanni Reyna would add another for the U.S. in stoppage time to close it out. U.S. earning 3 points.

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9: With the great Harry Douglas, I'm Freddie Coleman. 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When you put me, Harry Douglas, Shannon Penn, E-Doug, Eric Hammond together as the Four Horsemen. 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
9: That is brought to you by SoFi. Get your money right. We're doing this today because what Mike Brown said last night, New York Knicks head coach, after the New York Knicks lost Game 3 of the NBA Finals to the San Antonio Spurs, 115-111. Now, he started off by giving the Spurs credit, but then, oh, he was Mr. Excuse after that.
12: First of all, I want to make sure I get something clear. You know, Coach Mitch Johnson and the Spurs, they won the game tonight. They came and took the game. But I will say this. I never thought I'd be in the NBA Finals and see a team get 24 free throw attempts in the second half to another team's 8. And I don't think I complain much about officials or, you know, the fairness when it comes to the free throw attempts. San Antonio is a great team. They're a great team, okay? It's going to lower our odds big time, big time, if we play game 4 and in the second half they get 24 free throw attempts to our 8. And maybe we were fouling. Maybe we were fouling. But they fouled too. There were opportunities for fouls to be called to at least try to even the free throws out. Now, we didn't play good. San Antonio played great. We could have played better. There were a lot of things that we didn't do that we've done that we did in game one and game two. But to go 20.

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6: Team USA matching a record for most goals scored in a World Cup match in their 4-1 victory over Paraguay. The Knicks went away from an NBA title with Game 5 set for Saturday night. And Jacob Mizorowski continuing to dominate, 15 strikeouts in a complete game shutout in Milwaukee against the Phillies. Good start to the World Cup. Good news for the Americans. In 9 previous World Cup group stage appearances, the U.S. has advanced all 5 times. It avoided defeat in the opening match. Forward Flo Balogun scoring twice in the first half, 31st and 45th minutes, staking the U.S. to a 3-0 halftime lead. Balogun on a big night.
7: Yeah, it was definitely, you know, a statement. You know, 3 goals in the first half, opening game. You know, I felt like it was a real statement, you know, and that's what we wanted to do. You know, so I'm very, very delighted with the overall performance, but especially the first half.
6: Giovanni Reyna would add another for the U.S. in stoppage time to close it out. U.S. earning 3 points in their World Cup opener. The 4-1 victory. Balogun, the first player for the U.S. men's national team to score multiple goals in a single match since 1930. How about some history to kick off the World Cup on home soil? U.S. men's national team back in action against Australia next Friday night. SportsCenter All Night here on ESPN Radio, the ESPN app, Sirius XM Channel 80. 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Nick DeLuca here with you. The NBA playoffs are on ESPN Radio. 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Could be down to our last playoff game on Saturday night in San Antonio. The Knicks with a chance to close out their first title in 53 years, up 3-1 on the Spurs. Think the question is, after all the emotion in Game 4, the Knicks pulling off the largest NBA Finals comeback ever, how will both teams respond? Are the Knicks due for a letdown? Can the Spurs get off the mat? ESPN Radio's David Dennis Jr. says the Finals already feel over.
8: It feels like that is one of those losses that
9: you don't recover from.
8: Yeah, it counts as multiple losses, it feels like. And

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2: News this hour from Town Hall. I'm Ron Taylor. A federal judge indefinitely blocks President Trump's $1.8 billion anti-weaponization fund.
3: That fund was for compensating people who claim to be victims of a weaponized government. Acting Attorney General Todd Blanche says the government is scrapping its plans for the fund after bipartisan backlash. Attorneys for the plaintiffs aren't satisfied by Blanche's assurances that the fund won't move forward. U.S. District Judge Leonie Brinkema previously agreed to temporarily block President Donald Trump's Republican administration from proceeding with the fund for at least 2 weeks. Brinkema gave the parties a week to negotiate an agreement for Blanche to submit a sworn declaration the administration won't revive the fund. I'm Haya Pinjwani.
2: A fire at a massive medical equipment warehouse in Northern California has left major damage.
4: Tracy Deputy Fire Chief Brian Bagley said there were no casualties from a fire at a million-square-foot medical equipment warehouse in Northern California, but firefighters were hindered by sprinklers and hydrants that weren't flowing.
5: They did not recognize any fire sprinkler activations at all throughout the entire facility.
4: Crews were forced to connect to city hydrants instead. Responders also had to knock down fires nearby sparked by embers. Bagley warned of possible disruptions for medical supply customers.
5: This was the main distribution center for all medical supplies.
4: Smoke from the fire could be seen for miles. Officials recommended residents stay indoors. Audio courtesy KGO. I'm Jennifer King.
2: President Trump said on Truth Social yesterday that U.S. Southern Command carried out a swift and lethal kinetic strike to successfully execute Hector Rusenford Guerrero Flores, also known as Nino Guerrero. The president said the mission was closely coordinated with the Venezuelan government, highlighting the U.S.'s shifting relationship with Venezuela since its former leader was removed in an American military operation earlier in the year, Defense Secretary Hegseth saying that the strike took place earlier this week. News and analysis at townhall.com.
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2: At least three tornadoes have battered communities outside Chicago, leaving homes and ripping down trees and power lines.
8: Twisters have pounded communities near Chicago, leveling homes and ripping down power poles. Storms have also grounded flights and knocked out power for hundreds of thousands across the Midwest and Northeast. A large funnel cloud swept through Merrillville, Illinois, located about 33 miles southeast of Chicago.
2: Correspondent Andrew Stewart. The Justice Department has determined that Paramount Skydance's proposed acquisition of Warner Brothers Discovery is unlikely to be harmful to consumers. The agency said yesterday that an investigation by antitrust regulators concluded that the merger would increase competition in areas like video streaming, giving consumers more options. It also found that the merger is not likely to harm competition in the film industry. More news and analysis at townhall.com. The government's evacuation of one U.S. citizen from an isolated Pacific island is drawing attention to the strain on the State Department's budget for unforeseen emergencies. Correspondent Ben Thomas files this report from Washington.
9: The Trump administration put up $750,000 to charter a private yacht to evacuate a single American citizen from a remote island in the South Pacific. She'd been aboard a cruise ship where a deadly outbreak of hantavirus occurred. The woman had gotten off the ship before passengers fell ill. She'd traveled to Pitcairn Island, which has no airport. British authorities had sought U.S. assistance to get her out when it was determined she may have been exposed to hantavirus. Along with rapid evacuations from the Middle East and possible Ebola evacuations, the State Department's budget for unseen emergencies is at its lowest level in 7 years. Ben Thomas, Washington.
2: You'll find more on these stories at townhall.com. I'm Ron Taylor reporting.
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11: My name is Dr. Brian Monnier, and I'm an orthopedic surgeon at Copley Hospital. What I enjoy most about working here is the connection to our community. I see my patients and colleagues on the trails, at the grocery store, or dropping my kids off at school. I've repaired a broken ankle and later discovered the patient's daughter teaches my children. I've helped a close friend recover from a serious skiing injury and stood beside him on his first day back on the slopes. I truly enjoy these shared moments, and that's why I chose to work at Copley Hospital.
12: Good morning. It is 5 minutes past 6 a.m. Currently 72 degrees here in central Vermont. We'll check the weather in full detail as part of this look at state and local news. 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

0: Good morning. Authorities here in Vermont have expanded their search for 69-year-old Arnold Joslin, missing since Monday. Arnold Joslin was last seen at around 9:30 in the morning near South Main Street in St. Albans Town. State police now are involving the VSP search and rescue team and are using drones and canine units in their efforts to find Mr. Joslin. While his disappearance is not viewed as suspicious, officials are expressing concern about his well-being. Arnold Joslin is described as 5 feet 10 inches tall, weighing approximately 150 pounds, and last seen wearing a gray or olive green jacket and dark pants. Police are urging residents to check their properties for any sign of him. Anyone with any information about the whereabouts of 69-year-old Arnold Joslin, please call police. Vermont will not participate in the National Freedom 250 celebrations, including the Great American State Fair. That event is set to take place on the National Mall starting June 25th and aims to showcase the individual stories of each state. A spokesperson for Governor Phil Scott stated that there was insufficient time to organize the event and that it would incur high costs. Other states, including Illinois, Oregon, Washington, Massachusetts, and North Carolina, have also opted out for similar reasons. Organizers from the Trump-aligned nonprofit behind the fair maintain that all 50 states and territories will still be represented in one way or another. The town of Waterbury is actively working to fill key municipal positions following recent changes in leadership. On June 12th, Wesley Pollock was appointed the new town clerk, taking his oath of office from interim town clerk Beth Jones, who will remain in her role as assistant clerk. The transition comes as the town seeks to stabilize its administration and to fulfill essential roles within the municipal government. Local officials are continuing to encourage applications for other top positions to ensure effective governance in the community. And in Essex, Vermont, a dog owner has been charged with manslaughter and reckless endangerment following a tragic incident this past March where her pit bull attacked and killed her own father, Stephen Campbell, a 76-year-old. The attack occurred on March 10th, and an investigation revealed that the dog named Jack had a previous history of violent behavior. 42-year-old Jana Campbell will appear in Chittenden County Court on June 16th to respond to these charges. Following the incident in which Stephen Campbell died, the dog was euthanized. We'll be back with a look at the weather after this message.
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2: This is meteorologist Aubrey Palmer with an exclusive report for the stations of Radio Vermont. If you want to get outdoors this weekend, Saturday, it's your day. We're feeling the slightly cooler air behind that front from Friday, with temperatures across the state topping out in the mid to upper 80s. The front has washed us out, and the skies, they are crystal clear. Lots of sunshine, not a cloud, and not a chance of rain for Saturday either. Overnight Saturday, temperatures drop into the low 60s. Clouds return for sunrise, and Sunday will feature much different weather. Still warm during the day. Temperatures warm warm into the mid-80s, but a cold front will come crashing through on Sunday evening with a round of thunderstorms. These will contain heavy rain and lightning, and a couple of storms could pack some gusty winds. It'll cut your hike short. Sunday night, skies start to clear behind the front as temperatures drop down into the upper 50s. For Radio Vermont, this is meteorologist Aubrey Palmer reporting from the Mount Washington Observatory.
0: Well, there's morning sunshine, and right now, 62 degrees.
3: My whole identity had been wrapped up in being a soldier. 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When Wounded Warrior Project came into my life, being around the other warriors, people that had similar experiences that I did, it was a game changer for me. 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
0: 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Police departments across Vermont and New Hampshire are enhancing patrols, specifically targeting distracted driving. These efforts are scheduled to begin on Monday, coinciding with graduation season, and in New Hampshire, the start of Laconia Motorcycle Week. Local police aim to ensure road safety during these bustling events, a period typically marked by increasing traffic and celebrations. Also in New Hampshire news, police in Hanover are investigating a reported hoax involving a suspicious armed individual near Dartmouth College. The incident occurred at around 2 p.m. yesterday. Responding officers conducted an immediate search of the area, reviewing surveillance footage, but found no evidence of the individual described by the caller. By 3:10 p.m., police stated that the report was likely a hoax, as no witnesses had confirmed seeing anyone matching the description. The scene was cleared without incident, and everything pretty much up back to normal right now. A federal court hearing for Kurt F. Lindsay, a 43-year-old man from Bridgeport, Connecticut, was postponed on Thursday after he tested positive for THC, that's the psychoactive component of marijuana. Kurt Lindsay is facing charges of conspiracy to commit mail fraud, accused of defrauding the Vermont State Treasurer's Office out of nearly $475,000. Mr. Lindsay was scheduled to plead guilty to the charges related to securing a state check intended for a former Essex Junction resident. Chief Federal Judge Christina Rice noted that Mr. Lindsay's explanation for the positive drug test, claiming exposure to others using drugs, was not credible. As a result, she rescheduled his change of plea hearing for July 24th, to ensure his system is clear of drugs before proceeding. Kurt Lindsay remains free on $50,000 unsecured bond with limited travel restrictions. The case involves a detailed investigation, including extensive documents and recordings, with efforts underway to determine how Mr. Lindsay obtained the funds from the state. The Vermont State Treasurer's Office safeguarded the money from late 2021 through 2022, and the original source of the funds have yet to be disclosed. And a new roadside marker honoring Ann Story, known as the mother of the Green Mountain Boys, was unveiled this week. The marker is located at the intersection of Story Drive and Shard Villa Road in Salisbury. The initiative aims to recognize Ann Story's contributions to the revolutionary efforts in the region during the late 18th century. Local officials participated in the ceremony, highlighting Story's legacy and her role in supporting the Green Mountain Boys, a militia group, of course, active during the American Revolution and making Vermont proud to this day. News time coming up right now to 6:16.
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1: A barn fire occurred yesterday afternoon in Champlain, New York, around 4 p.m. Local officials reported that no people or livestock were inside the barn at the time. It was filled with hay. The barn's owner was mowing the lawn and noticed a storm approaching shortly before the fire started. The cause of the fire currently under investigation. Emergency crews responded to the scene to manage the situation. Vermont organizations focused on anti-hunger initiatives have unveiled a comprehensive plan aimed at eradicating childhood hunger in Vermont by 2035. The initiative is a collaboration between Hunger Free Vermont, Vermont Food Bank, Feeding Champlain Valley. Key strategies in the plan include enhancing federal programs like Supplemental Nutrition Assistance Program and improving state-level coordination among agencies related to child nutrition. Official statements emphasize the need for collaboration and legislative report. Anora Horton, who's executive director of Hunger Free Vermont, tells us that while achieving this goal will require dedication and resources, it is a feasible thing to accomplish. The plan serves as a detailed response to the broader Vermont Food Security Roadmap to 2035. That's a plan with hopes of attracting donor investment as well as legislative backing to accelerate the program. And a Randolph, Vermont woman has been sentenced to 21 months in prison for illegally possessing firearms as a convicted felon. 44-year-old Donna Robinson was sentenced by Chief United States District Judge Christina Rice after pleading guilty to the charges. Following her prison term, Ms. Robinson will be under supervised release for 3 years. Donna Robinson was arrested on April 24, 2025 in Barry, Vermont, after a reported shooting incident involving her significant other, who was fatally wounded. Two firearms were found concealed outside the residence where the incident occurred. Authorities stated that Donna Robinson admitted to handling and firing the weapons despite her prior felony convictions. The investigation involved multiple law enforcement agencies. And the Washington Central School District announced that Superintendent Dellinger Pate will step down from his position effective at the end of this month. Dellinger Pate has served the district since 2020 and played a pivotal role in various education initiatives during his tenure in that position. In an official statement, he expressed gratitude for the opportunity to work with the school's community. The district is now tasked with initiating a search for his successor to ensure a smooth transition ahead of the upcoming school year. Radio Vermont News time is 6:21.
2: When we look ahead at Vermont, the challenges of climate change, the challenges of systemic inequality, we need more people to make the decision that the act of giving at any level is the ground floor of getting it right. 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It ties us back to our place. It says to our neighbors, I see you and I care about your experience, because the strength of community is informed by our neighbors' experience. And the act of giving through the Community Foundation is being part of that conversation.
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1: Good. Good morning. The time is 6:22. Time to take a look at sports. And, of course, a big game tonight, the Knicks and Spurs at San Antonio, with the New York Knicks following that incredible comeback win on Wednesday. Have a 3-1 lead in this best of seven series. The game will be on tonight with an 8:30 start. Also in the National Hockey League, with the final game on Tuesday, the Hurricanes beat the Golden Knights 5-3. But then on Thursday, the Hurricanes came back with a 4-2 win. So Carolina leads the series 3-2. Tomorrow at 8 p.m. at Vegas, the Hurricanes and Golden Knights will be doing battle, and Carolina has an opportunity there to wrap up their best-of-seven series. It was a Red Sox 10-1 victory over the Rangers yesterday. Lots of highlights. For the life of me, I couldn't figure out how to get them from one computer to another. So I'll just tell you, it was a great game. The Red Sox beating the Rangers 10-1 yesterday. And for Red Sox fans, another reason to gloat, the Blue Jays beat the Yankees by a score of 8-5 yesterday. Today, the Rangers will be at Fenway for a game. We'll have on the radio this afternoon, 3:10 will be the pregame show, 4:10 the first pitch, here on your radio voice for Boston Red Sox Baseball, WDEV. The Yankees and Blue Jays go at it again at 3 o'clock as well. But here are the scores yesterday, in addition to the Red Sox over the Rangers 10-1 and the Blue Jays over the Yankees 8-5. The Marlins beat the Pirates 8-3. The Mariners over the Nationals 10-2. Guardians edging the Tigers 3-2. The Orioles over the Padres 7-3. The Diamondbacks beating the Reds 5-2. Brewers shutting out the Phillies 6-0. The White Sox beating the Dodgers 8-2. The Twins edging the Cardinals 9-8. Astros over the Royals 10-8. The Rays, the Angels beating the Rays 4-3. The Athletics beating the Rockies 6-4. And the Cubs defeating the Giants by a score of 5-1. Full baseball schedule today as well. Yesterday, the Vermont Mountaineers beat North Shore by a score of 11-1. The Mountaineers bats got hot immediately with 3 runs on 3 hits. Bryce Rudisill and Nick Mullen notched RBI singles, and Matthew Jackson sent home a runner on a triple. 3 runs scored in the second inning as well for the Mountaineers. Alex Benevento knocked a 2-run RBI single, and the New Canaan, Connecticut product reached home on a wild pitch from reliever Cole Yanico. North Shore responded with 1 run in the home half of the second inning off a Maddox Simpson RBI single. Nick Fala came in for starter Sam Franco after 4 full innings and 6 strikeouts. The fifth inning is where Vermont found the scoring again. Matthew Minkler collected an RBI double and then scored on a rundown pickoff attempt of Rex Hauser. Vermont added 2 more in the following inning, with J.J. Parsons stealing home. Alex Benevento brought home Braden Leonard with his second triple of the season. Bryce Rudisill delivered a sack fly to send the outfielder home. So Vermont 11, North Shore 1. Vermont is on now has a 3-4, 3-4 season so far. North Shore has a 1-1 and 6-loss season so far. In Castleton, the BFA St. Albans Comets secured their second consecutive Division I softball championship by defeating Colchester 2-1 yesterday afternoon. The Mount St. Joseph baseball team has claimed the Vermont State Championship For the first time since 1949, the team secured the title with a 3-0 victory over Blue Mountain yesterday. Freshman pitcher Carter Robiloto delivered a standout performance, completing a shutout and striking out 12 batters. Congratulations to the freshman pitcher Carter Robiloto. The Vermont Green women's soccer team played to a 1-1 draw with the Hartford Athletic yesterday at Virtue Field. Hartford opened the scoring early, but Liv Grenda equalized in the 34th minute. Following Grenda's goal, Vermont dominated possession, with Hartford clearing danger on two occasions in the second half. Grenda expressed disappointment with the tie, noting the team's initial struggles, but emphasizing they're determined to maintain momentum. The Vermont Green will next compete this coming Tuesday against Hudson Valley. And the Burlington boys tennis team secured their third state championship in 4 years by defeating Middlebury 7-0. The match took place on the campus of St. Michael's College. The victory continues a strong tradition for the Burlington team. And in Colchester, the Essex girls tennis team has secured its first state championship in program history. The fifth-seeded Hornets defeated the third-seeded Champlain Valley Union in a closely contested final, winning 4-3. The

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2: This is meteorologist Aubrey Palmer with an exclusive report for the stations of Radio Vermont. If you want to get outdoors this weekend, Saturday, it's your day. We're feeling the slightly cooler air behind that front from Friday, with temperatures across the state topping out in the mid to upper 80s. The front has washed us out, and the skies, they are crystal clear. Lots of sunshine, not a cloud, and not a chance of rain for Saturday either. Overnight Saturday, temperatures drop into the low 60s. Clouds return for sunrise, and Sunday will feature much different weather. Still warm during the day. Temperatures warm into the mid-80s, but a cold front will come crashing through on Sunday evening with a round of thunderstorms. These will contain heavy rain and lightning, and a couple of storms could pack some gusty winds. That, it'll cut your hike short. Sunday night, skies start to clear behind the front as temperatures drop down into the upper 50s. For Radio Vermont, this is meteorologist Aubrey Palmer reporting from the Mount Washington Observatory.
1: Here in central Vermont, sunshiny skies and 63 degrees.
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A Major General Greg Knight, former Vermont Adjutant General for the stations of Radio Vermont. You're about to hear the 10th in our series about the Vermont Army National Guard 1st Battalion 172nd Armored deployment to Iraq from June 2005 to June 2006, known as Task Force Saber. April in Ramadi was the beginning of spring and a continuation of the Anbar Awakening, the time when American and allied Sunni tribal forces began our counter to the Al-Qaeda dominance of Al-Anbar province. The awakening, though promising, was still subject to the insurgent assassinations of local leaders, extortion, terrorism, and shifting loyalties that we had endured over the past 10 months. On many days, it seemed like it was one step forward, two steps back. Despite the promise and real gains made by the Anbar Awakening, the city of Ramadi remained a bastion of the insurgency, rife with extremist ideology and foreign fighters coming in from the forest borders of Iraq. Al-Qaeda remained a powerful influence. The conflict in Ramadi was as much information operations as it was kinetic combat operations. Constant attacks on convoys, disrupting governance and terrorizing the population, undermined our efforts to stabilize the area and truly establish effective civil governance in Al-Anbar province. Information operations, the short version, is using all information-related capabilities to gain an advantage over an adversary. In this, Al-Qaeda and other affiliated insurgent groups had the edge. We were just learning the importance of influence operations, and our efforts were rudimentary and clumsy compared to those of the insurgents. They understood the culture, spoke the language, and used every attack to highlight the perception we were ineffective at countering them. It was disheartening, to say the least. But we were learning. While our operations focused on the outskirts of the city of Ramadi, not subject to the incredible saturation of roadside bombs and other booby traps, our units were not immune to them. We had become much better at countering them, but also understood that in the city center of Ramadi, there were areas that were categorized as no-go zones. U.S. and Iraqi forces just didn't go there. I suppose that made us more fortunate, as we were still able to conduct patrols, interdict IED emplacement teams, and detain suspected insurgents. We were expanding

0: dismounted patrols in areas we previously had been unable to penetrate, like Jazeera and Zangora, establishing a foothold to counter insurgent actions. That was the only way to maintain operational control of an area, and we didn't have enough personnel to do it on a large scale. We were still pre-surge, with not enough resources to grow this effort. We were also in the last third of our deployment, and any thoughts of home and safety had to be pushed aside to focus on the task at hand. Mission first. The soldiers of Task Force Sabre had to maintain their diligence. Failure to remain watchful meant almost certain injury or death. We had learned that at great cost. Complacency kills. We needed to finish the job by setting the conditions for the follow-on units destined to replace us. They would come with more resources and combat power, part of the surge to defeat a resilient and determined enemy firmly ensconced in the city of Ramadi. While we were almost home, the last 2 months in Ramadi would feel like an eternity. Next month's episode is called Conflagration. This is Major General Greg Knight for the stations of Radio Vermont.
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3: For a penny doesn't buy too much by way of candy, sweets, and such, nor does the old-time Indian head. For five-cent things are 10 instead. Dime articles are 25, and now, as sure as we're alive, we never hear a youngster nag for penny candy in a bag. No longer can we find a place that boasts an old-time candy case, where 10 hard candies, bright and gay at 1 cent each, will last all day. Gone is the glass in wooden frame, where every day the youngsters came with just 2 coppers in a fist for one of those and one of this. They lingered long to make a choice and always in a hopeful voice inquired the price of every kind regardless of the posted sign. To really choose between these and those took scrutiny, and so a nose would often leave a largish print on glass before the peppermint. The hard rock candies, colored well, were always sure to cast a spell, and Boston beans and Necco things and lozenges on sticks and strings and wintergreens and licorice confused what customers might wish, whose spirits always seemed to sag at sweets without the paper bag. The storekeep man, so grave, polite, though the kids all dreamed of him at night, gave such attention to his trade that lifelong customers were made. In later years, he'd get a list for every clenched and sweaty fist, and so he'd always let it pass when dirty fingers marked the glass. Oh, for sure, no merchant thought to scold or said an urchin was too bold to take his time when just 1 cent was often full emolument. His fortune made, he always swore. It started in his candy store with customers who came in rags for penny candies sold in bags. But now, small boys with just a dime get small attention anytime. Tradespeople seem a little prone to let them wait and stand alone to make a hurried bigger sale. And frequently the one they failed descended from the small town wag who sold them candy in a bag. I guess we all contrive today to live a more enlightened way, particularly at the store where nothing's open anymore. But somehow I believe in this. The barefoot boy and little miss bought more than plasticeel and tag with penny candy in a bag.
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4: 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United States Deputy Sheriff's Association, taking training to the next level because lives are on the line.
1: 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We'll be keeping you posted weather-wise and otherwise all throughout our broadcast day. But right now, it is time for our Trading Post program, and this will be the mailbag edition of the Trading Post. We'll be taking a look and see what was sent to us through postal mail, WDEV Trading Post, 9 Stowe Street, Box 550, Waterbury, Vermont, 05676. Or, as most people do in this digital age, send it to us via email, tradingpost@radiovermont.com, and that gets to us. Don't have to put a stamp on that one. And have you checked and see what the cost of a stamp is right now? I think it's 68 cents, a forever stamp. If you bought it a couple years ago, that forever stamp is still good. But if you buy it now, it's 68 cents. And I have a daughter who lives overseas. And in order to send a letter, a one-ounce letter, or even a postcard, it's $1.70 for the overseas stick. Can you imagine that? It used to be you put a penny on a postcard. Penny postcard is what they called them, for here in the States. And if you did send a postcard overseas, you put 3 cents on? At any rate, the old squire has me reminiscing about the good old days, and I can't remember as far back as the old squire was able to remember, but it's getting back there. Speaking of my daughter, she thinks dinosaurs were roaming the planet when I was a kid, and well, maybe she was right. Anyway, 3 items per submission, okay, and they're for private companies, private individuals, not for companies or businesses. No personal ads, 3 items per submission, no weapons of mass destruction. Whatever the rules are, they're still the rules. Okay, like fishing boats, that's good. We have from Juanita Boardman, a 2018 Alumacraft T12 fishing boat with an upgraded 2024 Mercury 9.9 horsepower. It's an electric start motor and is all on a 2019 Venture galvanized trailer. It comes with a Hummingbird depth finder, a paddle, an extinguisher, and an anchor. Everything goes with it. It's very easy and it's light to tow, and it is stored inside off season, so it's in pretty good shape and ready to go fishing. And now's the time to go fishing, huh? And it's asking $5,250 for it in East Montpelier. So call Alex at 802-578-0199. Alex in East Montpelier is selling this fishing boat. 802-578-0199. It is a 2018 Alumacraft T12 fishing boat with an upgraded 2024 Mercury 9.9 horsepower electric start motor, and it's all on top of a 2019 Venture galvanized trailer. It comes with a Hummingbird depth finder, a paddle, an extinguisher, and an anchor, and all this goes with it. It is very easy and light to tow, and has been stored inside off-season, and all ready to go fishing right now. It's in East Montpelier, and Alex is asking $5,250 for it. Give Alex a buzz at 802-578-0199. 802-578-0199. We got a couple from Bob and Barry. Bob Rivard, he is selling a men's Trex bicycle, 26-inch bike, 20 wood speeds, including the helmet, a cat-eye cyclo computer, has the storage rack and the storage bag and more, all in great shape, ready to take you traveling, $175. And that is Bob Rivard, Bob in Barry, 802-461-3707. A men's Trex bicycle. It's a 26-inch bike, 21 speeds, including a Hellman Cat Eye Cyclo computer. Has a storage rack and a storage bag, and a few more things too. Complete package, in great shape, $175. Now, the same Bob and Barry has a 2000 Mazda Miata convertible, has 121,000 miles, is a 5-speed. It's real pretty, green with a tan top, runs great, asking $4,500. So here's a little cutie, huh? A 2000 Mazda Miata convertible has 121,000 miles on it. It's a 5-speed. It's green with a tan top. It runs great, $4,500. So for the men's Trex bicycle that we talked about, and now the 2000 Mazda Miata convertible, it's Bob and Barry. And his number for both of those is 802-461-3701. 802-461-3707. I might mention that up and coming in the 8 o'clock hour, Brent Curtis will be here to present the what we call the bonus edition and the party line trading post, in which the telephones are open the entire hour following the top of the hour 8 o'clock news for you to buy, sell, and trade, and you'll be able to give us a buzz then if you participate in this one by sending us for our mailbag trading post, which is this early one here in the 6 o'clock hour, is you can still call in the 8 o'clock hour, so we'll give you double your impact, huh? Dwight Diamond is selling he's got four tires, and they are 205/65 with a 16-inch rim. Okay, so he's got four tires, 205/65 R16, and that's Dwight in Bristol. And he has some rough-cut hardwood and a 4x6 mat, and I don't have all the information in front of me because it came in two emails, and I don't see where the second email is. But we can get you started on this. If you remember the fella in Bristol who was providing some rough-cut hardwood at good prices and a 4x6 mat for the back of your pickup. That this is the same guy. And he also has four tires. These are 205, 65, R16. Don't have the prices here is what I'm saying. But you can give him a call and talk about it. And if those are the size tires you're looking for, don't hesitate. They'll go quickly because I remember his prices are good. Dwight in Bristol at 802-989-6741. That's 802-989-6741. Okay, 802-989-6741. Oh, got one more here. Oh, and it's a reminder of the fishing derby. It's not now, it's not this weekend, but it's up and coming on the June 21st. Sunday after this, the next Sunday, the 21st, it is the Father's Day Annual Fishing Derby. And I mentioned that you can use this trading post as an opportunity to announce upcoming events that you'd like to have people mention. You can call the day of the event, but if you mention it early, I know people circle things on their calendar, and I'm a real old school person. I actually have a paper calendar on the wall. And if I'm planning to go or do something, I will write it right on that calendar. I know that people are able to put the scheduling on these electronic devices, but I'll never live long enough to figure out how to do that. But anyway, that's a prelude to what we have going up now, because our good friend Marcia and Roy Marble have told us about the Lamoille Valley Fish and Game Club having their Sunday, June 21st, Father's Day Annual Fishing Derby. And that is, by the way, June 21st is Father's Day. The 2026 Fishing Derby will be held at the Marble Pond, located at 212 Beacon Hill Road in Morrisville. Watch for the signs on the north end of Randolph Road at Cottage Street. Fishing is open for 14-year-old youth and younger, and it'll take place from 9 a.m. until noon. If you'd like more information or specific directions, contact either Roy or Marcia Marble at 802-279-6703. That's 802-279-6703. But otherwise, be advised that Sunday next, not tomorrow, but Sunday next, June 21st, is the Father's Day Annual Fishing Derby. The 2026 Fishing Derby will be held at the Marble Pond, located at 212 Beacon Hill Road in Morrisville. Watch for the signs at the north end of Randolph Road and Cottage Street. Fishing is open for 14-year-old youth and younger. It'll take place from 9 a.m. until noon. If you'd like more information, contact Marcia or Roy at 802-279-6703. And that is our trading post this time around. 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
1: Coming up in the next hour, we'll have the Saturday edition of the Morning News Service here on WDEV at 8 o'clock, the Trading Post, as I mentioned, with Brent Curtis. 9 o'clock, music to go to the dump by. And then at 10 o'clock, we'll be in the garden. That's right. And you are invited to participate with your telephone calls, questions, and comments about the gardening season right here on WDEV FM and AM. Of course, the World Cup is underway. Folarin Balogun, I hope I pronounced his name right. I haven't been a big follower of what in Europe they call football. And here, the only place they call it soccer. But a lot of people are all fired up about this, especially the U.S. team, and especially after yesterday's game. Folarin Balogun fired his second goal into the top far corner of Paraguay's net and led his American teammates to the corner of their home stadium, reveling in the frenzy created by their historic first half at the World Cup opener. The world's biggest soccer tournament finally returned to the U.S. last night after a generation of anticipation. And I tell you, it really does look like the American team has arrived. Balogun scored twice in the Americans' three-goal barrage before halftime, and the U.S. opened its first home World Cup in 32 years with its biggest win in the tournament after it was all over, a dynamic 4-1 victory over Paraguay. And we'll be keeping you posted with all this that's coming on. But what is coming on shortly are the birthdays after this.
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1: My goodness, let's see, we're on this Saturday today, June 13th. Oh my goodness, so Friday the 13th is happening on a Saturday today. Well, it is a June 13 list of birthdays that we have, and so we'd like to wish a very happy birthday today to Alan Dunster Jr. Alan Dunster Jr. celebrating a birthday today. Zachary Lawrence Sherman celebrating a birthday today. Zachary Lawrence Sherman. Parker Hayden Davey celebrating a birthday today. Now, I'm wondering whether it's Zachary Lawrence celebrating a birthday as well as Sherman Parker and Hayden Davey. I think someone forgot a few commas here. But at any rate, happy birthday. You know who you are, and save a piece of cake for me. Michelle Baker celebrating a birthday today. Piper Woodard. Oh, yeah, we know Piper Woodard, a birthday today. And Care Grace Sherman celebrating a birthday today. And do we have a, well, you know, on Sunday our radio format's a bit different. We don't have the birthday calendar quite the way we do on other days of the week. So on Saturday today, we also mention a day early, the June 14th birthdays. And we do have Kelsey Wagster celebrating a birthday today, or tomorrow on the 14th. Kelsey Wagster celebrating a birthday today. And Marcia, I'm not going to forget Sonia's birthday, so don't panic. Tomorrow, June 14th, happy birthday to Sonia Keene, with lots of love from Marcia, and of course, best wishes from everybody here at WDEV. Sonia Keene, birthday tomorrow, as well as Kelsey Wagster. And those are our birthdays this time around.

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4: News this hour from Town Hall. I'm Ron Taylor. With the United States and Iran moving towards signing a new agreement to end the current war, one Republican on Capitol Hill is saying he wants to see the fine print before any deal is finalized. On the Salem News program this week on Capitol Hill with Tony Perkins, Senator Lindsey Graham of South Carolina is concerned the initial reports say the agreement would allow so-called civilian enrichment of uranium to continue.
5: If there's any enrichment program allowed in the Trump deal, if they can enrich anywhere for any reason, that's a bad deal in my view. They will cheat after Trump leaves. So there's a lot of details to be fleshed out. But Israel's concerned, and quite frankly, I am too. I hope for a good deal. I pray for a good deal. But if it's not a good deal, I will say so.
4: Senator Graham's full interview will be heard when This Week on Capitol Hill is broadcast beginning at 10 a.m. Eastern Time, later this morning on the Salem News Channel. Catapulted by the market debut of his rocket company SpaceX, Elon Musk is now the world's first trillionaire. That amount of money, all owned by just one person, was once unfathomable.
6: If you made $100,000 a year and saved every penny, it would take you 10 million years to match that wealth. His wealth will sit just shy of the gross domestic product of Poland, while completely eclipsing the entire annual economic output of Taiwan. Only about 21 countries have a GDP higher than $1 trillion today. So what does he plan on doing with all that cash? Musk says he doesn't plan to spend his $1 trillion fortune solely on himself. He'll instead use it to fund a permanent human settlement on Mars, and is first counting on SpaceX to get us there.
4: Correspondent Marissa Duhaney. President Trump said on Truth Social yesterday that U.S. Southern Command has carried out a swift and lethal kinetic strike to successfully execute Hector Rutherford Guerrero Flores, otherwise known as Nino Guerrero. News and analysis at townhall.com.
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4: The Government Accountability Office says improper payments keep climbing. More from correspondent Ken Lorman.
8: The GAO estimates $186 billion in improper payments in fiscal 2025, up $24 billion year over year, with total errors nearing $3 trillion since 2003. These include overpayments, ineligible recipients, and fraud. Annual fraud losses could top $500 billion. Auditing gaps, duplicate programs, and weak oversight highlighted during COVID relief remain key concerns. Ken Lorman reporting.
4: A federal judge has ruled the White House is allowed to stage a UFC show this weekend in an elaborate ring built already on the South Lawn to celebrate the nation's 250th anniversary on President Trump's 80th birthday. District Judge Amit Mehta ruled yesterday that organizers can use the White House lawn for the event Sunday. Breaking news at townhall.com. The U.S. opens its home World Cup with a dynamic 4-1 victory over Paraguay.
9: Fuller and Balogun scored twice in the Americans' historic 3-goal first half, and the U.S. opened its first home World Cup in 32 years with its biggest win in the tournament, a dynamic 4-1 victory over Paraguay Friday night. Christian Pulisic had an assist in the stellar first-half playmaking performance for the Americans, who enthralled their Southern California fans with an aggressive attack while streaking to a 3-0 halftime lead, the team's largest in any World Cup game. Gio Reyna ripped another goal in the dying moments of second-half injury time, giving the Americans 4 goals in a World Cup match for the first time. Bernie Bennett reporting.
4: Gene Shalit, the movie critic and arts reporter for the Today Show for over 4 decades, known for his puffy hair and oversized handlebar mustache, has died at age 100, his family announcing yesterday he passed away peacefully after 100 years of an amazing life. More news at townhall.com. I'm Ron Taylor.
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11: Good morning. It is 63 degrees right now. Morning sunshine. Should be a sunny and warm day. We will check the weather straight ahead as part of this look at state and local news. It is the Morning News Service Saturday edition here on WDEV, FM, and AM. Good morning. In the news, authorities have expanded their search for 69-year-old Arnold Joslin, missing since Monday. Arnold Joslin was last seen at around 9:30 a.m. near South Main Street in St. Albans Town. The Vermont State Police now involve the Vermont State Police search and rescue team and are utilizing drones and canine units in their efforts to find Mr. Joslin. While Mr. Joslin's disappearance is not viewed as suspicious, officials are expressing concern for his well-being. Arnold Joslin is described as 5 feet 10 inches tall, weighing approximately 150 pounds, and last seen wearing a gray or olive green jacket and dark pants. Police are urging residents to check their properties for any sign of him, especially in the St. Albans area, and anybody with any information encouraged to contact police. Vermont will not participate in the National Freedom 250 celebrations, including the Great American State Fair. That event is set to take place on the National Mall starting on June 25th. And aims to showcase the individual stories of each state. A spokesperson for Governor Phil Scott stated that there was insufficient time to organize the event and that it would incur high cost. Other states, including Illinois, Oregon, Washington, Massachusetts, and North Carolina, have also opted out for similar reasons. Organizers from the Trump-aligned nonprofit behind the fair maintain that all 50 states and territories will still be represented in one way or another. The town of Waterbury is actively working to fill key municipal positions following recent changes in leadership. Wesley Pollock, was appointed this week as the new town clerk yesterday, taking his oath of office from interim town clerk Beth Jones, who will remain in her role as assistant clerk. This transition comes as the town seeks to stabilize its administration and to fulfill essential roles within the municipal government. Local officials continue to encourage applications for other top positions to ensure effective governance within the community. Police departments across New Hampshire, as well as here in Vermont, will be enhancing police patrols this coming week, specifically targeting distracted driving. These efforts are scheduled to begin in force on Monday, coinciding with New Hampshire's graduation season, still some Vermont graduations, and the start of Laconia Motorcycle Week. Local police aim to ensure safety during these bustling events, a period typically marked by increased traffic and celebrations. In an official statement, police are highlighting the importance of community safety during this time, and they'd like to avoid any possible trouble. So you can help by driving safely, and be aware that if you're not, there are police eyes watching for you. A new roadside marker honoring Ann Story, that's her name. She is known as the mother of the Green Mountain Boys, and this new roadside marker was unveiled this week. The marker is located at the intersection of Story Drive and Shard Villa Drive in Salisbury. This initiative aims to recognize Ann Story's contributions to the revolutionary efforts in the region during the late 18th century. Local officials participated in the ceremony, highlighting Ann Story's legacy and her role in supporting the Green Mountain Boys, a militia group active during the American Revolution, which has become synonymous with bravery and accomplishment in Vermont. We'll be back with a look at the weather following this word.
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13: This is meteorologist Aubrey Palmer with an exclusive report for the stations of Radio Vermont. If you want to get outdoors this weekend, Saturday, it's your day. We're feeling the slightly cooler air behind that front from Friday, with temperatures across the state topping out in the mid to upper 80s. The front has washed us out, and the skies, they are crystal clear. Lots of sunshine, not a cloud, and not a chance of rain for Saturday either. Overnight Saturday, temperatures drop into the low 60s. Clouds return for sunrise, and Sunday will feature much different weather. Still warm during the day. Temperatures warm into the mid-80s, but a cold front will come crashing through on Sunday evening with a round of thunderstorms. These will contain heavy rain and lightning, and a couple of storms could pack some gusty winds. It'll cut your hike short. Sunday night, skies start to clear behind the front as temperatures drop down into the upper 50s. For Radio Vermont, this is meteorologist Aubrey Palmer reporting from the Mount Washington Observatory.
11: Well, it does sound good. And right now, 65 degrees with morning sunshine.
14: When we look ahead at Vermont, the challenges of climate change, the challenges of systemic inequality, we need people to work together. 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
11: News continues on locally owned and operated WDEV. The Washington Central School District announced that Superintendent Dillinger Pate will be stepping down from his position effective at the end of this month of June. Dillinger Pate has served the district since 2020 and played a pivotal role in various education initiatives during his tenure. In an official statement, he expressed gratitude for the opportunity to work with the school's community. The district is now tasked with initiating a search for his successor to ensure a smooth transition ahead of the upcoming school year. Vermont organizations focused on anti-hunger initiatives have unveiled a comprehensive plan aimed at eradicating childhood hunger in the state of Vermont by 2035. This initiative is a collaboration between Hunger Free Vermont, Vermont Food Bank, and Feeding Champlain Valley. Key strategies in the plan include enhancing federal programs like Supplemental Nutrition Assistance Program and improving state-level coordination among agencies related to child nutrition. Official statements emphasize the need for collaboration and for legislative support. Anor Horton, now she's executive director of Hunger Free Vermont, and she tells us that while achieving this goal will require dedication and resources, she says it is feasible. The plan serves as a detailed response to the broader Vermont Food Security Roadmap to 2035 plan, with hopes of attracting donor investment as well as ensuring some legislative backing. And a Randolph, Vermont woman has been sentenced to 21 months in prison for illegally possessing firearms as a convicted felon. 44-year-old Donna Robinson was sentenced by Chief United States District Judge Christina Rice after pleading guilty to the charges. Following her prison term, Donna Robinson will be under supervised release for 3 years. Donna Robinson was arrested back on April 24, 2025 in Barrie after a reported shooting incident which involved her significant other, who was fatally wounded. Two firearms were found concealed outside the residence where the incident occurred. Authorities stated that Ms. Robinson admitted to handling and firing the weapons despite her prior felony convictions. The investigation involved multiple law enforcement agencies. And a federal court hearing for 43-year-old Kurt F. Lindsay. That's Kurt F. Lindsay. He's from Bridgeport, Connecticut. His federal court hearing was postponed this week after he tested positive for THC. That's the psychoactive component of marijuana. Kurt Lindsay is facing charges of conspiracy to commit mail fraud. He's also accused of defrauding the Vermont State Treasurer's Office out of nearly $475,000. Kurt Lindsay was scheduled to plead guilty to the charges relating to a security state check intended for a former Essex Junction resident. Chief Federal Judge Christina Rice noted that Kurt Lindsay's explanation for the positive drug test, claiming exposure to others using drugs, was not credible. As a result, the judge rescheduled his change of plea hearing for July 24th, that to ensure his system of clear of drugs before proceeding. Kurt Lindsay remains free, though, on a $50,000 unsecured bond that has limited travel restrictions. The case involves a detailed investigation, including extensive documents and recordings, with efforts underway to determine how Mr. Lindsay obtained the funds from the state. The Vermont State Treasurer's Office safeguarded the money in late 2021 through 2022, and the original source of the funds are yet to be disclosed. Radio Vermont News Time, coming up to 7:18.
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11: In news from neighboring New Hampshire, police in Hanover, New Hampshire, continue their investigation regarding a reported hoax involving a suspicious armed individual near Dartmouth College. The incident occurred at around 2 p.m. yesterday. Responding officers conducted an immediate search of the area, reviewing surveillance footage, but they found no evidence of the individual described by the phone caller. By 3:10 p.m., police stated that the report was likely a hoax, as no witnesses had confirmed seeing anyone matching the description. The scene was cleared without incident. Everything back to normal today. The Burlington-Winooski Bridge, which is nearly 100 years old, is set for replacement with construction scheduled to begin in 2027. The bridge connects Burlington and Winooski. Additionally, the historic building at 495 Colchester Avenue, which has served various roles since the 1800s, was once the family home of the Boyagians. In a recent episode of Stuck in Vermont, Lucy and Steve Boyagian shared their memories of living in that space. This development highlights ongoing changes in the area as the towns prepare for the upcoming construction projects. Yep, with the warmer weather, things get underway, and that Burlington-Winooski Bridge, when they say nearly 100 years, that was built in 1927 when the old bridge was flooded out, the big flood of 1927. Not too many people can tell you they remember that firsthand, but it did happen, and lots of bridges were flooded out, including the one that connected Burlington and Winooski. So they built that stone bridge that they have there, that cement bridge, but that's now 100 years old, and that has to go. They are continuing, beginning the actual construction there as the warm weather permits. And in New York State, a barn fire occurred yesterday afternoon in Champlain, New York, around 4 p.m. Local officials reported that no people or livestock were inside the barn at the time. It was filled with hay. The barn's owner was mowing the lawn, and he noticed a storm approaching shortly before that fire started. The cause of the fire is currently under investigation. Emergency crews responded to the scene to manage the situation. No reports here about the extent of the damage, but the good news, no people or livestock were injured. And in Essex, Vermont, a dog owner has been charged with manslaughter and reckless endangerment, that following a tragic incident that happened this past March, where her pit bull attacked and killed her own father, 76-year-old Steve Campbell. The attack occurred on March 10th. An investigation revealed that the dog named Jack had a previous history of violent behavior. 42-year-old Jana Campbell will now appear in Chittenden County Superior Court on June 16th, this coming week, to respond to the charges. Following the incident, Jack the dog was euthanized. And that is a look at Vermont News to this hour. Radio Vermont News Time, 7:22.
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11: Well, good morning, and it is sports time here on WDEV FM and AM. And, well, whenever there's a big Red Sox win, and that isn't all that often, oh, we love to find the highlights. And, of course, last hour I just could not get them to play. But I think we got them this time. This was our broadcast game last night. And the Red Sox and the Rangers did battle. And, well, let us see. It started out the way most Red Sox games start, with the other team scoring first.
19: 1-0 is a ground ball into left field, a base hit, and the Rangers are going to take a lead. The Red Sox Fenway struggles continue, seeing a hit, and it's 1-0 Texas.
20: Yeah, again, saw another fastball right there. They're swinging at fastballs early and often.
11: Yep, so that was at the top of the first, Texas taking that 1-0 lead. But then, Willier Abreu ties it up.
19: 2-2. Pitch. Swinging a high fly down the left field line. Over and to his right is Langford. Near the line, he makes the play. Sadon is tagging. The throw is going to come home. Sadon slides in, actually steps on the bag. The plate standing. It's a sack fly for Abreu. He does go the other way, and we are tied at one.
20: Gotta love it. Going with the pitch. Driving the ball toward left field. Getting under it just far enough to get Sadon in. I'm so surprised he didn't slide right there. That's something
19: one where you can get in between and get hurt, too.
20: Yes.
11: Yeah, so we have a one-all tie. And then the Red Sox started to have some fun. Wilson Contreras hit a big one that certainly helped them.
19: I'll tell you what, how many times we've seen this, too, where after the Red Sox manufacture a run and you got a pitcher a little rattled that on the first or second pitch, Wilson Contreras is trying to hit one off the National Car Rental sign. Tied at one, the pitch to Wilson is swung on and driven high and deep into left center field. It is way back. It is gone! Over the wall, he did it again! Wilson gives the Red Sox a lead. It's 2-1.
20: Will, you're off by about 20 feet. Instead of National Car Rental, he hit the DraftKings sign, but you hit it on the head right there, wanting to continue to put him away when the chips are all on the line. Outstanding job by Wilson right there. Getting it done.
11: Oh, great, great news for Red Sox fans, and the Red Sox were just getting started. Sadon Rafaela hits an RBI double.
19: All right, here's Sadon. The pitch is driven down the left field side. It's going to catch some green. It's off the wall. Mickey's coming home. Back-to-back doubles. The Red Sox get another run in, and they lead it 3-1.
20: They're going to have to go out there and patch that hole in the wall because he just completely drilled that. Outstanding line drive swing and wasn't waiting around. That's exactly what you want when you've got a guy struggling. You get a pitch to hit, a mistake pitch, go out there and put a drive in it.
11: Well, you know the name, Willier Abreu. He gets another RBI hit.
19: Still nobody out to pitch. Willier swings and drives one high toward the left field wall, toward the corner. It is way back there, and it's off the wall. Sadon comes to third. He's going to score three doubles in a row, and it's 3-4-1 Red Sox. And I think Langford gave up on that one way too soon.
20: Yeah, that was catchable right there. That ball was right at the base of the wall. That wall will get you. If you don't know how to play it, it'll make you look, just like that. Three doubles in a row.
19: Left-handers catching green.
20: Driving it the other way. We talk about it all the time. You got to be able to use the wall. This is your home field.
11: Okay, everything going the Red Sox way. And Era brings in another run.
19: Pitch is ripped on the ground to third. It's backhanded beautifully by Young. Abreu has no choice but to hold. And the throw gets by at first. Into the dugout. So Willier's going to come home and score. It's a single and an error. And it's 5-1 Red Sox.
20: It's a great at-bat right there. 0-2 to 1-2. Got a pitch he can handle. Hit the ball hard. Tell you what, you put the ball in play, good things happen.
11: Did you hear that? A 5-1 lead by the Red Sox, but the Red Sox, they're still going. Caleb Durbin hits a sack fly, and, you know, sack flies score runs, too.
19: Here's the pitch, and it is swung on and driven high into right center field toward the triangle. It hangs up for Langford, who's underneath it, to make the play. And the inning is not over because Contreras is going to tag at third and come home. It's a sac fly, and Caleb Durbin, a very productive out of his 6-1 Red Sox.
20: Good job right there, putting the ball in play, driving it deep. That's a pitch where you want to get it up in the air. It's something he's had trouble throughout the season, but not as of late. Recently, he's doing a really good job of getting those mistakes up in the zone and driving them.
11: Okie dokie. And then once again, I don't even know how to say this. Again, it's Willier Abreu. Yeah, again.
19: 2-2 to Abreu. Swinging a high drive into deep center field. This thing is pummeled. It is back at the wall. It is gone.
11: Adios for Willier. And it's 7-1 Red Sox.
20: That's a great at-bat for Willier Abreu. He was down 0-2. Fouled off a couple pitches, a sinker and a cutter. Pitches way off the plate, but close enough you want to still swing to stay in the at-bat. Finally got a mistake down the middle. Little sinker, belt high, drove it to the big part of the field. Center field, crushed that ball.
11: Well, I tell you that after Willier Abreu's home run, Sadan Rafaela, he was

0: Wilson Contreras, and it is 10-1 Red Sox.
1: That ball was absolutely smoked.
2: Well, that was it. 10-1.
3: 1-1 to Foscue. Kenley throws, and a high pop should end the game. Toward first, Contreras camps out way beneath it, and looking up into the pitch fly skies, he makes the play, and the Red Sox come home and have an emphatic win. 10-1 the score, homers from Contreras, Willier, and Sadon. Good start from Sonny. The offense responds in a big-time way. Tone-setting 10-1 win at Fenway.
2: Yes, indeed. Red Sox 10, Rangers 1 yesterday. And if you want to gloat some more, Red Sox fans, the Blue Jays beat the Yankees yesterday by a score of 8-5. Our broadcast game today is from Fenway again, and the Rangers and Red Sox do battle. We will have on the radio our pregame broadcast at 10 minutes past 3 with the first pitch, and play-by-play at 10 minutes after 4. The Yankees and Blue Jays also have their game at 3 o'clock this afternoon. The other scores yesterday, baseball, Marlins beating the Pirates 8-3, Mariners over the Nationals 10-2, the Orioles over the Padres 7-3, Guardians edging the Tigers 3-2, Mets beating the Braves 7-5, Diamondbacks over the Reds 5-2, Phillies shut out by the Brewers, Brewers 6, Philadelphia 0, the White Sox beating the Dodgers 8-2, the Twins edging the Cardinals 9-8, Astros defeating the Royals 10-8, the Rockies beating the Athletics, the Athletics beating the Rockies 6-4. Athletics 6, Rockies 4. Angels edging the Rays. Angels 4, Rays 3. And the Cubs beating the Giants by a score of 5-3. And we have a full baseball schedule today. Well, on Thursday in the Stanley Cups, the Carolina Hurricanes beat the Golden Knights by a score of 4-2. So Carolina leads that Stanley Cup final best of seven series by a 3-2 margin, and they can wrap it up tomorrow because they will be at Vegas hosting the Hurricanes, and Carolina with a victory could become the 2026 Stanley Cup champion. So that would be tomorrow. Now, the NBA game is today, and of course people still talking, and they will for generations, about the incredible game on Wednesday when the Knicks came back from 29 points down to edge the Spurs 107-106, taking a 3-1 lead in the NBA Finals. So tonight at 8:30 p.m., with the Knicks, 3-1 lead, they could become the NBA champions for the first time in, I think, more than a half century. The Knicks at the Spurs tonight, and that game will be at about 8:30. We've got more sports to talk about, and we shall after this message.
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2: Well, yesterday the Mountaineers had a big victory. They beat North Shore by a score of 11-1. The Mountaineer bats got hot immediately with 3 runs on 3 hits. Bryce Rudisill and Nick Mullen notched RBI singles, and Matthew Jackson sent home a runner on a triple. 3 runs scored in the second inning as well for the Mountaineers. Alex Benevento knocked a 2-run RBI single, and the New Canaan, Connecticut product reached home on a wild pitch from reliever Cole Yanico. North Shore responded with one run in the home half of the second inning off

0: Maddox Simpson RBI single. Nick Falla came in for starter Sam Franco after four full innings and six strikeouts. The fifth inning is where Vermont found the scoring mojo again. Matthew Minkler collected an RBI double and then scored on a rundown pickoff attempt of Rex Hauser. Vermont added two more in the following inning with J.J. Parsons stealing home, and that's always exciting. Alex Benevento brought home Braden Leonard with his second triple of the season. Bryce Rudisill delivered a sac fly to send the outfielder home there. So, Vermont 11, North Shore 1. Vermont is 3-4 on the season so far. North Shore 1-6. In Castleton, the BFA St. Albans Comets secured their second consecutive Division I softball championship by defeating Colchester 2-1 yesterday afternoon. The Mount St. Joseph baseball team has claimed the Vermont State Championship for the first time since 1949. The team secured the title with a 3-0 victory over Blue Mountain yesterday. Freshman pitcher Carter Robilotto delivered a standout performance, completing a shutout and striking out 12 batters. The Vermont Green women's soccer team played to a 1-1 draw with Hartford Athletic yesterday at Virtue Field. Hartford opened the scoring early, but Liv Grenda equalized in the 34th minute. Following Grenda's goal, Vermont dominated possession with Hartford clearing danger on two occasions in the second half. Grenda expressed disappointment with the tie, noting that the team's initial struggles were severe, but Liz Grenda emphasized they've got the determination to bring about some major changes. So that is a look at sports with, however, the big news, of course, is the World Cup is taking place, and the American team started things off with a victory out there in Inglewood, California. Folarin Balogun fired his second goal into the top far corner of Paraguay's net and then led his American teammates to the corner of their home stadium, reveling in the frenzy created by their historic first half at the World Cup opener. The world's biggest soccer tournament finally returned to the U.S. last night after a generation of anticipation. And with this great match, it looks like the U.S. team has certainly arrived. Balogun scored twice in the Americans' three-goal barrage before halftime, and the U.S. opened its first home World Cup in 32 years with its biggest win in the tournament. Final score, a dynamic 4-1 victory over Paraguay. And that, my friends, is a look at sports.
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2: This is meteorologist Aubrey Palmer with an exclusive report for the stations of Radio Vermont. If you want to get outdoors this weekend, Saturday, it's your day. We're feeling the slightly cooler air behind that front from Friday, with temperatures across the state topping out in the mid to upper 80s. The front has washed us out, and the skies, they are crystal clear. Lots of sunshine, not a cloud, and not a chance of rain for Saturday either. Overnight Saturday, temperatures drop into the low 60s. Clouds return for sunrise, and Sunday will feature much different weather. Still warm during the day. Temperatures warm into the mid-80s, but a cold front will come crashing through on Sunday evening with a round of thunderstorms. These will contain heavy rain and lightning, and a couple of storms could pack some gusty winds. That, it'll cut your hike short. Sunday night, skies start to clear behind the front as temperatures drop down into the upper 50s. For Radio Vermont, this is meteorologist Aubrey Palmer reporting from the Mount Washington Observatory.
0: And right now, skies are sunny and 66 degrees.
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4: 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I'm Major General Greg Knight, former Vermont Adjutant General for the stations of Radio Vermont. You're about to hear the 10th in our series about the Vermont Army National Guard 1st Battalion 172nd Armored deployment to Iraq from June 2005 to June 2006, known as Task Force Sabre. April in Ramadi was the beginning of spring and a continuation of the Anbar Awakening, the time when American and allied Sunni tribal forces began our counter to the Al-Qaeda dominance of Al-Anbar province. The awakening, though promising, was still subject to the insurgent assassinations of local leaders, extortion, terrorism, and shifting loyalties that we had endured over the past 10 months. On many days, it seemed like it was one step forward, two steps back. Despite the promise and real gains made by the Anbar Awakening, the city of Ramadi remained a bastion of the insurgency, rife with extremist ideology and foreign fighters coming in from the poorest borders of Iraq. Al-Qaeda remained a powerful influence. The conflict in Ramadi was as much information operations as it was kinetic combat operations. Constant attacks on convoys, disrupting governance and terrorizing the population, undermined our efforts to stabilize the area and truly establish effective civil governance in Al-Anbar province. Information operations, the short version, is using all information-related capabilities to gain an advantage over an adversary. In this, Al-Qaeda and other affiliated insurgent groups had the edge. We were just learning the importance of influence operations, and our efforts were rudimentary and clumsy compared to those of the insurgents. They understood the culture, spoke the language, and used every attack to highlight the perception we were ineffective at countering them. It was disheartening, to say the least. But we were learning. While our operations focused on the outskirts of the city of Ramadi, not subject to the incredible saturation of roadside bombs and other booby traps, our units were not immune to them. We had become much better at countering them, but also understood that in the city center of Ramadi, there were areas that were categorized as no-go zones. U.S. and Iraqi forces just didn't go there. I suppose that made us more fortunate, as we were still able to conduct patrols, interdict IED emplacement teams, and detain suspected insurgents. We were expanding dismounted patrols in areas we previously had been unable to penetrate, like Juzira and Zangora, establishing a foothold to counter insurgent actions. That was the only way to maintain operational control of an area, and we didn't have enough personnel to do it on a large scale. We were still pre-surge, with not enough resources to grow this effort. We were also in the last third of our deployment, and any thoughts of home and safety had to be pushed aside to focus on the task at hand. Mission first. The soldiers of Task Force Sabre had to maintain their diligence. Failure to remain watchful meant almost certain injury or death. We had learned that at great cost. Complacency kills. We needed to finish the job by setting the conditions for the follow-on units destined to replace us. They would come with more resources and combat power, part of the surge to defeat a resilient and determined enemy firmly ensconced in the city of Ramadi. While we were almost home, the last 2 months in Ramadi would feel like an eternity. Next month's episode is called Conflagration. This is Major General Greg Knight for the stations of Radio Vermont.

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0: Yes, indeed, it is time for the Birds here on WDEV FM and AM. 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And on a warm day like today, oh, is there anything better than a Bragg Farm Sugar House Maple Creamy? 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And here they come, Chip and Anson, the Bird Boys.
1: You're looking out there in Birdland. It's Anson Tebbets along with
2: Chip Darmstadt.
1: Your June weekend in Vermont, enjoying all the birding going on. Occasionally, and I can hear one right now. What am I hearing?
2: Yeah, there's a great crested flycatcher calling. There's a big maple behind my house here, and I think it's in that maple right now. So, yeah, we're hearing the weep, weep of the great crested flycatcher.
1: So we're going to talk about flycatchers in this edition of For the Birds. Great crested, you know, how great is it?
2: You know, it's great. It's so great. It used to be called Awesome Crested Flycatcher, but they downgraded it to great. You know, it's kind of got I guess the great refers to the bird, not the crest, but it's got this bushy crest, this lemon yellow belly and chest, and then rufous in the wings and tail. So it's a little bit more colorful than most of our flycatchers in Vermont. Most of our flycatchers are pretty on the drabber side. But yeah, great crested. I'd say that's maybe what makes it great. It's the most colorful flycatcher we have here in Vermont.
1: Well, it's right here in the backyard on as we're recording this program. So we got the great crested flycatcher. What other flycatchers do we have?
2: Oh, wow. Flycatchers 101 here. So great crested is in its own, it's in a genus called Myarchus. And there's other Myarchus elsewhere all around the North and South America. And then the big one, the big genus in Vermont is Empidinax. So people have probably heard of Empidinax flycatchers, the dreaded Empidinax flycatchers. So Empidinax is the genus. And that's where we get least flycatcher, yellow-bellied flycatcher, alder and willow flycatcher. So those are the lookalikes. So I'm throwing around these genera names because we often talk about the Empidinax flycatchers, and those all the ones that look all the same, grayish with a little olive on the back, wing bars, pale underparts, and maybe a little yellow at the base of the bill, but they all look very similar.
1: And very vocal, though, and seems it's one of those birds that you generally probably don't see it, but you hear it.
2: Yeah, thank goodness they're vocal. You know, they're not, they're often in fairly open areas, like the willow flycatchers in rushy fields with lots of shrubs and willows and alder. As you could guess, you know, more marshy areas with alder shrubs and other bushes. So they're often in open areas, not too hard to see. The least flycatchers, more hardwood forests, a little harder to get eyes on. And then yellow-bellied, yeah, up. And they're hard, maybe the hardest to see. You have got to hike up a mountain, first of all, or go up to places like Moose Bog in the Northeast Kingdom, and they're in the conifers. They're in the evergreen trees where they can be really hard to spot. So we end up listening for them instead.
1: Yeah, when I think of flycatchers, sometimes I don't think of elevation, but yes, indeed, and this one, the particular one.
2: Yeah, yellow-bellied is the one in Vermont that's maybe the most tied to a certain elevation. They like boreal forests. So, Northeast Kingdom, there's plenty of boreal boreal habitat, and you'll find a yellow-bellied flycatcher there. But elsewhere in Vermont, is that the house finch coming into the nest? It likes our awning. A yellow-bellied flycatcher, yeah, you often need to hike up a mountain to about, 2,500 feet or higher in Vermont to see a yellow-bellied flycatcher.
1: Talking about flycatchers, your weekend edition of For the Birds, Chip with Flyaway Birding. We got to take a short break, and we'll have more bird chatter right after this. Stay tuned.
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1: For the birds, Anson Chip, I'm hearing some sort of raspy. What's that singing away there?
2: Oh, that's the house finch. That must be the male over there in the butternut tree. And we just saw the female go into her nest here underneath the awning. Fortunately, it's not, it's at the end of the awning, so we can still retract it. And but yeah, they nest up there every year, and the male is up there singing its very raspy song. Now joined by a red-eyed vireo.
1: No. Oh, the red-eyed vireo. I haven't seen one of those this year. And that's another summer favorite that you often see singing away on the hottest days in Vermont.
2: Yeah. You know, it's funny. We're in a very kind of suburban spot right now, but lots of birds. The great crested flycatcher, this red-eyed vireo singing away almost nonstop. Oh, I see it over there in the butternut. That's one thing about Vermont. There's birds everywhere.
1: It's impressive. You have a butternut tree, too. That's, butternuts, yeah.
2: Yeah, and that one looks pretty healthy. A lot of the butternuts we have in Vermont, is it a canker or a blight of some kind that kills them off? So, yeah, that one's looking pretty healthy.
1: Yeah, we have one at the farm that's not in great shape, but a lot of birds like to perch in it.
2: Yep, and and those butternuts often have cavities for nesting birds. So we all know the snags, those dead standing trees, are really important for nesting birds, including the bird we started talking about at the beginning of the show, great crested flycatcher. It's our only flycatcher in Vermont that nests in cavities in trees.
1: Flycatcher, do we have one with like a very elaborate tail or crest?
2: Oh, once in a blue moon, four-tailed flycatcher and scissor-tailed flycatcher will show up in Vermont. It's been a while. It's been a while for sure. They're basically kingbirds with long tails. They're all in the same genus, Tyrannus. So we have our eastern kingbird, a very common bird in open areas in Vermont. Easy to identify with that white tail band at the end of the tail. And scissor-tailed and fork-tailed flycatchers are in that same Tyrannus genus, but scissor-tailed is a bird of Texas and that and surrounding states, and fork-tailed flycatcher, they nest in South America.
1: Yeah, so pretty rare we're going to get one of those. Occasionally, though, as you mentioned. So the kingbird, is that the one that flies and comes back to where it was? Is that the one? Or is that's another one?
2: I think, I'd say that's true for a lot of the flycatchers. Peewees do that. Olive-sided flycatchers do that. Kingbirds certainly do. And in pidnacs, to some degree. I think, they have their favorite hunting perches. So I think that's a good way to know you're seeing a flycatcher. Even if you can't identify it, it's flying out to catch an insect, going back to the same perch or another perch nearby, and often perched up very erect, not horizontal. Like if you think about a warbler or a vireo, they have a more horizontal posture, but a flycatcher perches more upright. I think it's just so they're poised for flying off their branch for an insect.
1: Yeah, and we certainly need them. We got plenty of insects around us.
2: Yeah, I know. We do. The mosquitoes are. Yeah, black flies, I guess they're out. Now we have mosquitoes. And yeah, there's plenty of food for them. I'm waiting for some deer flies. They're next.
1: And what a year for ticks, though. I'm hearing incredible kind of the year for ticks.
2: Yeah, I know. It's the time, one time I use DEET is I spray it on the bottom of my pants if I'm in a tick area. So do that classic thing of tucking my pants into my socks, the birder's wardrobe to keep ticks off. Yeah, even if I found a tick on my neck after being in a grassy, brushy area. So always important to do a tick check if you're out in the field or out and about birding or hiking, whatever you're doing outside. Make sure to do a tick check in the evening.
1: We could care less about fashion. We're about safety here.
2: That's right, yeah. I know, I feel like I should get some cooler socks, maybe with birds on them. So when I am tucking my pants in my socks, at least I look hip, you know.
1: Yeah, I have some flamingos on some of my socks. Ooh. Those are some of my, and I got my entire breakfast on my socks. It's really, socks have become this new next level thing.
2: Okay, and so I think that's, yeah, we need some, I need to up my wardrobe game.
1: Yeah, we used to have brown and we used to have blue and black.
2: Yeah, and white with the stripes on the top.
1: Yeah,
2: we can do better than that, can't we?
1: Yeah, we can. And birders, we could care less what we look like, right? We're out there having fun looking for birds. Well, enjoy the flycatchers. Hope folks see some flycatchers. We are going to fly out of here for another weekend. Until next weekend, I'm Anson Tebbets.
2: I'm Chip Darmstadt.
1: For the birds.

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5: Breaking news at Town Hall. I'm Bob Agnew in Washington. Homeland Security Secretary Mark Wayne Mullen says the administration has located a lot of unaccompanied migrant children who were previously unaccounted for during the Biden administration.
6: We found 146,000 kids so far. 146,000 kids.
7: That's the head of Homeland Security, Mark Wayne Mullen, who estimates about 450,000 children went missing during the 4 years our southern border was wide open during the Biden-Harris administration under the direction of then Homeland Chief Alejandro Mayorkas. Mullen telling reporters it's believed some of these kids were sexually assaulted.
6: Some of these kids claim that they were raped 600 to 700 times.
7: Laura Winters reporting.
5: President Trump announced on Friday the U.S. military has killed the alleged leader of the Venezuela-based gang Tren de Aragua. More on that from Ron Taylor.
8: The president said on Truth Social that U.S. Southern Command carried out a swift and lethal kinetic strike to successfully execute Hector Rutherford Guerrero Flores, also known as Nino Guerrero. The president said the mission was closely coordinated with the Venezuelan government, highlighting the U.S.'s shifting relationship with Venezuela since its former leader was removed in an American military operation earlier this year. Defense Secretary Pete Hegseth said on X, the strike took place earlier this week on a Tren de Aragua compound in Venezuela. Ron Taylor reporting.
5: Despite high inflation, conservatives say that President Trump's policies are holding the line despite all kinds of global pressures. Here's a report from Bill Alexander.
9: The consumer price index rose 4.2% in May, driven largely by higher energy costs tied to the war with Iran. Conservatives argue that despite those external pressures, inflation under President Trump remains significantly lower than in the early Biden years. They say pro-growth policies are helping offset rising gas prices while calling for further action to bring inflation back under control. I'm Bill Alexander.
5: More of these stories at townhall.com.
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11: AI giant Anthropic said on Friday it's taken its latest artificial intelligence models, Fable 5 and Mythos 5, offline to comply with a directive from the Trump administration to prevent their being used by foreign nationals.
12: The export controls mark the U.S. government's most significant steps to date to restrict access to the most advanced AI models. Anthropic released Fable widely this week. That model is a limited version of the even more advanced Mythos, to which the company has tightly limited access due to cybersecurity fears. In a statement, Anthropic said it disagrees with the government's handling of the matter, saying it received the directive from the U.S. government Friday afternoon, and it did not specify the national security concerns. Bernie Bennett, Washington.
11: The administration is warning more than 500 hospitals to disclose basic cost information. It says hidden pricing is driving up the cost for American families. You'll find breaking news and analysis at townhall.com. Elon Musk has become the world's first ever trillionaire after his SpaceX IPO skyrocketed to a higher closing value on Wall Street. Musk marked the opening of trading on NASDAQ, where the company's shares are now listed.
13: Hard to believe that a little company that started in a warehouse in El Segundo is now going public for the... It was the largest IPO that ever. And let me tell you, if people had told me this was going to happen, I was like, man, you must be smoking some really good crack. Because I think this company's going to fail.
11: Musk said the company needed the infusion of cash by going public to fund ambitious projects, including an eventual colony on Mars. More of these stories at townhall.com.
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0: Good morning, neighbors. Welcome to the bonus edition of the Trading Post. Brought to you every Saturday morning as a free public service from all of us here at Radio Vermont. My name's Brent Curtis. I'll be your host for the next hour. Joel Nesman is going to produce today's program. It's big. It's really big. The news hit yesterday. It's big. It's big. All I can say is it's big. The story from Radio Vermont is that after a one-year absence, the 4th of July team, Joel and Brent, are back at the Warren Parade this year. Oh, yes. No radio station in Vermont or New Hampshire does this. We don't know about New York. They've kind of gone to the other side. We will be back broadcasting live on the 4th of July from the porch of the beautiful Pitcher Inn, the 4th of July parade. Now, this is a parade like no other. And we are so happy to be there. Last year, because of technical difficulties, we could not do the broadcast. A lot of people missed us. And I understand that. We missed you as well. But let me just tell you a little bit about the Warren Parade before we jump in today. Now, the Warren 4th of July Parade celebrates 77 years this 4th of July. It kicks off at 10 a.m., and the theme is Resistance is Revolutionary. Oh, you know this is going to be good. 1776 to 2026, marking 250 years since the adoption of the Declaration of Independence. The free bus from Sugarbush starts at 8 in the morning. The Grand Marshals are Lisa Loomis and Pat Clark, the owners of the Valley Reporter newspaper. Great newspaper. Read it all the time. Fireworks will begin at dusk. 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Although we don't have a confirmation, and Joel and I are ready, we do believe the Buddy Badges are back. For those of you who don't know about Buddy Badges, unbelievable. Only Radio Vermont would come up with this. So you come in, you pay a dollar, you get a number. Put that number, if you only buy one, you can buy as many as you like, but you place them all over your body where someone else who also purchases a number may have one corresponding to yours. So people are looking at other people's body parts to identify and see if they're connected by a number. The winner gets a prize, and there are a bunch of prizes. The WDEV Buddy Badge. It's big. It's big. You know, it's big. This is big. This is big to be back at the Warren Parade. That's where we'll be Saturday morning. Joel will kick it off with some marching music for the Moscow Parade. Now, for those of you who are unfamiliar with that, the little village of Moscow, Vermont, has their own parade. They close off the main road, and they have a parade. They don't have a band, so everybody along the route puts their radio in the window on the porch, and right there, Joel Nashman, he's going to bring the music, the marching music, so that will kick the morning off sometime around 10 o'clock. And it's great fun. The streets are lined in Moscow to listen to the great marching music. They will have the library cart ladies. They will have the lawn chair ladies, syncopated moves. It's big. It's big. It's big. It's big. That's all I can say. How cool is that? Good morning. Welcome to the Trading Post. We've given you the big news. So there we go. Let's go to Warren. Say good morning to Butch. Butch, how are you today?
1: And I've been to that parade probably almost before it started.
0: Well, that's good. By God. Man. That's a lot of fun. I remember when it was clothing optional.
1: I've got tapes of it in the 70s.
0: Is that right?
1: Yep.
0: Oh, I hope I don't show up because I was always there in the 70s.
1: Well, if you was there in the 70s, I probably got a tape of it.
0: All right, let's move right along here, Butch, shall we?
1: Okay. I've got a nice cutting saw on skids. We'll cut about 10 inches of ice made before refrigeration. $250.
0: Oh, I haven't seen one of those for a long time. That's pretty interesting, boy. How heavy is it?
1: Probably 150 pounds,
0: yeah.
1: Probably.
0: No, maybe? That sounds right. My best friend lived on Cumming Street in Montpelier, right next to the river. When they remodeled his house, he found the deed for the Cody family to take ice blocks out of that North Branch River.
1: Yeah, of course, if it was so deep, they couldn't cut it.
0: Exactly.
1: They had to keep good, they had to know about how much it froze.
0: All right. So now we got the cutting saw, and we have to explain that to the people. Now, they're, you know, this, our wonderful friends from Connecticut will understand. What else you got, Bub?
1: I've got five car engines before 1925.
0: Hold on a second. Before? Wow, that's kind of cool. Okay.
1: Come look and make an offer.
0: All right. I got to come up and visit.
1: And a 1936 Diamond T fire truck.
0: Does it run?
1: I haven't had it running, no.
0: All right. That was a bad question. I shouldn't have said that. All right.
1: Take $2,700 for that.
0: 27 American. Very good.
1: Landline only.
0: Gotcha.
1: 802.
0: Yep.
1: 496-2281.
0: Butch, always like talking to you. I got to come up and visit one of these days.
1: Well, you better bring your lunch.
0: Okay. The question is, do you want me to bring yours? Thanks, Butch.
1: Yo.
0: Bye-bye. That's our good neighbor, Butch, calling in. Oh, I shouldn't have brought up the 70s. He's got tapes of the Warren Parade. That is back when it was clothing optional. Anyway. He's got a cutting saw on skids. That's what you use to cut blocks out of the river in the winter. $250 for that. He's got five car engines that are pre-1925. Five car engines, pre-1925, wants you to come take a look and make an offer. And he's got a 1936 Diamond T fire truck. $2,700 American. Give him a call at 802-496-2281. 802-496-2281. Oh, it was big news today. We have big news. It is big news. Let's go to Newport and say good morning to Frank. Morning, Frank.
2: Morning.
0: How are you?
2: Good, and yourself?
0: I'm good, thank you.
2: Hey, what did he have? An ice saw?
0: It's on skids. Now I'm assuming it's going to be a hand saw. And they'd use them they'd bring them out onto the river, drill the hole, and then place the skid with the saw over it, and then saw and move along and cut it in blocks.
2: Yep.
0: Yes, sir.
2: Yep. They used to do that on my father, his brothers, his father. They used to cut on the South Bay in Newport, Vermont.
0: Oh, gosh, yeah. Gosh, yes.
2: And it used to be the old handy house. That they used to take, well, it's the house now, but it was an ice shed.
0: Yes. I've seen a picture of that.
2: And then over where Agway on the South Bay,
0: yeah,
2: where they went into their fertilizer and grain, that was an ice storage.
0: It's an ice shed, yeah.
2: An ice shed, and they used to store it with, I remember I was a kid, and them blocks were 3 to 4 feet. Thick.
0: Oh, yeah, they were heavy.
2: That's when they made ice back then.
0: Yeah, that's when they had ice boxes, literally ice boxes.
2: Exactly.
0: Yeah.
2: And they stored it with sawdust.
0: Yeah. My grandfather used to put them in the root cellar, put ice blocks in there, cover them with sawdust, and that's how they kept it through the summer.
2: Yep. That's the good old days, isn't it?
0: Yeah, it is. You're exactly right there.
2: Yeah. Today's plug into electrical outlet.
0: Yeah, and then whatever you're running is going to break down in 3 years, you got to buy it again.
2: It's true. Yep.
0: What are we selling, bud?
2: Okay, I got the condo.
0: Yeah. All right, condo in Derby.
2: Yep.
0: Two bedroom, one bath, garage, deck, move in ready.
2: Yes.
0: You know why and how I know that? I wrote that down and put it in my wallet. Because whenever I'm out at the, say, Maxi's or over at the Wayside, somebody will inevitably come by and say, hey, have they sold that condo? Now, how big was that again? I love it.
2: They do ask you?
0: Oh, yes. Yeah. Is that condo still for sale up in Derby? Yeah, absolutely. People love to chat about this, Frank. They love to chat about the Trading Post.
2: Yes.
0: Yep.
2: And, okay. Right. And I have that Trek bike, multi-Trek 7300, 20-inch frame. It's a men's bike.
0: Yep.
2: Like new, asking 3 1/4, make me an offer on it.
0: 25.
2: I want to move it.
0: Will Dicker, got it, brother. Right there. All right.
2: And hedge trimmer, battery operated, gas, and that steel chainsaw. But I'd be probably. You ever heard of the Ego?
0: Echo.
2: Brand.
0: Ego or Echo?
2: No, Ego. E G O.
0: Nope.
2: Brand of battery operated equipment. Now.
0: Okay.
2: I'd be interested in a weed whacker by the Ego.
0: Okay. Ego. Got
2: and
0: it.
2: I have a Henry Miller piano.
0: Hmm.
2: Someone come make me an offer.
0: Got it.
2: But they got to bring the men.
0: But you got to bring, yep, three men and a dog.
2: A fighting dog. Keep them moving. Yep. Boy, how you like that humidity business?
0: If you could see me right now, I'm in our little teeny tiny studio, and I'm telling you right now, I'm even wearing shorts. You could breed sheep in here. It's so hot. Whoa, my word. Anyway.
2: Bring sheep in there?
0: Give me a phone number, you corn dog.
2: 1-802-487. 4759. Boy, I hate that when that sweat goes down your back and continues going into your socks.
0: No, Jesus.
2: Huh. Yeah, hey, wouldn't you like to have been in a hay mound yesterday?
0: Oh, my God. I thought, I mentioned, I think, to my sister. I said, can you imagine being at Grandpa's barn, me up there in that hay? Oh, my God. At least if we were loading the wagon, you'd get a little breeze. A little. But not up in that. Oh, Jesus.
2: I've been there, too. Boy, it's terrible.
0: Hey, Bob. Got to go. Thank you so much.
2: Take care.
0: Bye-bye.
2: Have a good week.
0: That's our neighbor, Frank, calling in from Newport. Got that Derby condo. Holy Toledo. Two-bedroom, one bath, deck, garage, move-in ready. He's ready to sell it. Right there in gorgeous Derby, Vermont. Come on. 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He's got that men's Trek bike, 7300, a 20-inch frame. He's asking $325, but he will dicker. 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He will dicker for that Trek bicycle. Hedge trimmer. 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And now he's looking at an Eco brand. So give him a call, 802-487-4759. 802-487-4759. 8059. 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With phone lines are open right now, operators are standing by. So call in this morning. Give us a call. Let's go to Chelsea and say good morning to Frank. Morning, Frank. How's everything in beautiful Chelsea, Vermont?
3: Wouldn't you believe hot?
0: Oh, I can't believe that, Frank. Whew, boy.
3: Yeah, it's a little uncomfortable.
0: Yes, it is.
3: I only have one item. I'll go easy on you.
0: Take your time. Yes, that's fine.
3: I have a Husqvarna.
0: Okay.
3: YT42XLS. If that was an automobile, it would be the fancy model, the XLS, I guess. Anyway, it's a 42-inch cut. It's 23 horsepower. It's a hydro in good shape, not only to look at, but it works great. Asking for
0: $500. $500.
3: And they can reach me in downtown Hooterville, which is better known as Chelsea.
0: Yeah, got it.
3: 802-685-4828.
0: My friend, thank you
3: for your service, Brent. Carry on.
0: You're very good, and I appreciate that direction, but I want to make sure you're staying hydrated. Okay?
3: I am.
0: And if I don't know how you feel about air conditioning, but at least get in front of a fan from time to time.
3: I like the air conditioning. I've got one going.
0: Okay, bub. Thank you so much.
3: Before the end of the morning, there'll be two going.
0: Thank you so much. Bye-bye now.
3: Bye.
0: I just love Frank. Calling in from Chelsea. He's got a Husqvarna. It's a YT42 XLS, 42-inch cut. Wants $500 for it. Always, when we're talking about Frank, he is a gentleman. First of all, he is a gentleman. We need to establish that. If you're interested, this equipment, I'm going to guarantee it is in good shape. This man takes care of things. And don't hesitate to give him a call if you're interested in this Husqvarna. Give him a call at 802-685-4828. 802-685-4828 for the Husqvarna. YT42, 42-inch cut. Let's go to beautiful Barrie, Vermont, and we'll say good morning to Paul. Good morning, Paul. Paul?
4: Yes, hello. Good morning, Brent.
0: How are you, sir?
4: I am great, Brent. Beautiful morning. You couldn't ask for a nicer morning.
0: Oh, I'm with you. I just love this.
4: Yes, it's a nice run, and let's keep it up.
0: I'm with you. But you heard me say, here at WDEV, our little studio is like a closet. And this thing has never seen air conditioning. I think probably they brought in a block of ice years ago and put it in here.
4: That would be a good bet. That's
0: yeah, it would.
4: Kenley did.
0: Yep, you're right. Paul, what do you got for me?
4: Yeah. Well, I'm going to go with a little racing theme being here in Barrie.
0: Good.
4: Thunder Road, just about a mile up the hill.
0: Yeah.
4: I'm going to go with a little racing theme. I actually sold my number 13, a iconic race car, at Thunder Road on Thursday night. I've been into the vintage racing hobby for 30 years.
0: Oh, forever,
4: and
0: yeah.
4: It's time to move it on.
0: Okay.
4: Yeah. And so it was a terrible thing to see it. Well, I haven't really, he hasn't come and picked it up, but it's...
0: no second thoughts, Paul. No second thoughts, bud.
4: Yeah. I know it, but it's hard. But anyways, Brent, I'm selling my race truck, which is a beautiful red 1993, pretty beautiful looking truck that people, every time I bring it, I brought it somewhere, they say, hey, when you go to sell that, let me know, and here's my number and all that. And I put the numbers aside, and I thought, okay, I've got them somewhere, but I haven't. But anyways, now's the time, because I am selling my 1993 F-350 truck. It's a rust-free by, you wouldn't believe, underneath the truck it looks as good as on top. It's a Texas truck, 7.3 diesel, that I just had the engine rebuilt at about $4,000, not even 1,000 miles ago, probably about 500 miles ago. It has the new bearings, rings, seals.
0: Nice.
4: It had dropped, something had happened inside the block with and it needed rebuilding, and I had it done. It runs as strong as it's ever been, so it'll go another 200,000 miles.
0: Unbelievable.
4: Because it's got a 4-speed extended cab.
0: Okay.
4: It's with an overdrive. And it's got in the box brand new seat covers that haven't been on it, but are ready for it when people, you know, think that the red velour is a little faded.
0: Okay.
4: So it's got another some seat covers.
0: Okay.
4: It's a beautiful truck. I got some graphics on it that hopefully someone in the racing world would love it. It's got the gooseneck hooked up in the back for my two-car hauler that I've used with it many times to bring my 30 and 13 mm-hmm. race cars to different events.
0: Oh, I've seen it. This is a beautiful truck. This is a gorgeous truck.
4: Yeah. My friend Lloyd Hutchins rather, sold me the truck back in 2015, and he bought it in from a Texas dealership back in, I think, around 2005, if I remember right.
0: Okay.
4: But anyways, I bought this beautiful truck, and it's time to let it go. And it's I hope that someone in the racing world would buy it.
0: Okay.
4: Because it could go with a two-car hauler that would probably cost $10,000 to build, and I was selling that for about $4,000, but with the truck, if they wanted it, they could buy it for just $2,000.
0: Okay.
4: But the truck itself is, my price is $12,500.
0: Well, five.
4: And on eBay just the other day, I saw anywhere from that price all the way up to $30,000.
0: Okay.
4: And you know, people just love these 93. I forget what series they call them, but
0: oh, it's a head turner.
4: They're a beautiful truck.
0: It's a head turner.
4: Yeah, it really is. Yeah.
0: All right, sir.
4: $12,500 for the truck, and it's available. It's got the, like I said, it's got the rebuilt engine,
0: yep.
4: And it's a beautiful rig. Come look at it here in Barrie.
0: Okay, give me a phone number.
4: At it right now, but okay, I got one more.
0: Oh, sorry.
4: Something else here I wanted to add some. Yeah, it's okay.
0: So sorry.
4: I got some early, very, very early Thunder Road and Catamount pictures and programs. And these all these pictures are from the iconic photographer Bob Doyle.
0: Oh, yeah.
4: Was a wonderful man in Montpelier. He was a track photographer at Thunder Road. I've got pictures from the 60s through the 80s, late 80s. Bob passed away, and I've got all those pictures, and they're available. The 3x5s are $3. The 8x10s are $5. We're talking pictures of Kenley, the Dion's, Crouch, Cabana, Bobby and Beaver Dragon, Fadden. I mean, everybody, some great, great pictures. And I've got them here at the house.
0: Okay.
4: And I'll say that my number in Barrie is 802, cell number
0: 279-3351. 3351. Got it, Paul.
4: Thank you very much, Brent, for your service.
0: My pleasure, Paul. Thank you. Stay warm. Stay cool, and don't forget to hydrate. All right, bye-bye. That's our good neighbor, Paul. Boy, I tell you, he has had two, as he said, iconic race cars that he has brought with him. They reflect the man. I mean, they're beautiful to look at. It brings me back to the Flathead years, and gosh, I just enjoy that immensely. He has as follows. He is selling his truck. It's that hauled the cars, and it is a red 1993 F-354, totally rust free. He's already done a lot of neat work.

0: 60s through the 80s. He's got various sizes at various prices. And so if you are a collector, this is the guy to know right here, because he's got programs from both tracks. And give him a call at 802-279-3351. 802-279-3351. 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Or out-of-towners can call us at 877-291-8255. That'll get you right on the air this morning. As I say, the operators here are drinking lemonade. I think they're a little spiked, but I'm not going to say anything. Well, let's go back to the phone lines and out to Brookfield. Good morning, Billy. How's everything in Brookfield this morning?
1: It's West Brookfield.
0: Oh, that's fine. Okay, West Brookfield. It's too hot for this. Good morning.
1: Well, maybe it's too hot there, but when I got up at 4 o'clock, it was only 52 here.
0: What?
1: Yep.
0: I think it was like 60. Oh, my Lord. I love West Brookfield.
1: I mean, I opened the front door, I opened the back door, and I said, let the cold air come in.
0: Yeah, there was no cold air in central Vermont last night. Holy God.
1: Oh, yesterday was nasty. A friend and I were on Massacoma Lake fishing, and it was 93 degrees.
0: Woo! Coming off that water, brother? Oh, boy.
1: Yep, you get that reflection.
0: I don't know what it is. I don't know what happened to me somewhere in my lifetime. Maybe it was either when I was in Egypt or in Hawaii, but I just love hot weather. I was the happiest guy you knew yesterday. I took my camera out, went to take some pictures, and then I said, oh, Jesus, I got to watch out for my camera here because, you know, I could feel it getting hot. So I love the hot weather, but I don't like being in a box with no air. That was pretty solid, wasn't it? Yeah, anyway. Yeah, it's warm, but I'm happy.
1: Well, maybe Clark will bring the air conditioner over.
0: Guess what? Clark's coming up next. I know he's waiting with bated breath.
1: What are we
0: selling, Billy?
1: I've got a brand new Endura electric trolling motor.
0: Yeah.
1: 36-inch shaft, 34-pound thrust. I'd like 140 on that.
0: Hold on a second. 140 American. Gotcha. Okay.
1: Still got that manure spreader, 50 bushel, PTO driven. Asking 3,500 on that.
0: Hold on a second. Spreader, 3,500 American. Got it.
1: And I got some pasture that some people could use, but they'll have to help me put some of the electric fence back up.
0: Okay. That's interesting. About how much?
1: Somebody else. Huh?
0: About how much?
1: What do you mean, how much?
0: How much pasture?
1: Quite a bit if I end up fencing part of the field.
0: Okay. Is anything for grazing?
1: Grazing.
0: Yeah, that's what I thought. All right.
1: You know, no goats, though, because they'll end up chewing on stuff that you don't want gone.
0: Exactly. They'll chew on anything.
1: Yeah, I had a couple goats last year, and
0: okay,
1: they kind of ruined the balsam.
0: Oh, good point. Now, it's going to be right there in West Brookfield, right?
1: Yes.
0: Okay.
1: And the phone number is
0: 802-728-6077. Thank you, Billy. Stay hydrated, bud. Okay?
1: You too.
0: Thank you. That's our good neighbor, Billy, from West Brookfield. He has got that new Endura trolling motor, 36-inch shaft, 34-pound thrust, $140. Boy, there's a deal right there. If you have a kayak or a canoe, that is absolutely perfect for that. But again, you could use it for any boat. He's got the 50-bushel manure spreader, PTO-driven, $3,500. And for those of you who may need it, he's got some pasture land. Good for grazing. He would

0: not like goats, but if you're looking for some pasture land, depending on what you got, he would be glad to talk to you and show you around the pasture. Give him a call at 802-728-6077. 802-728-6077. Our number here this morning is 802-244-1777. 802-244-1777. And now, oh boy, I've been waiting for this all morning. Let's go to Plainfield, Vermont, and talk to our buddy Clark. Clark, you've got to be in heaven. Good morning.
1: Well, you took the words right out of my mouth. You just ruined my opening. Thank you.
0: Oh, no, Clark.
1: Well, I'll tell you. I'll open with this. I sit here and wonder. I'm on my back porch again watching the wood dry.
0: Oh, how nice.
1: I must be living in a different world. I still have 3 light shirts, a hoodie, and I am happy as a pig. I don't know why people are complaining about this beautiful weather. Have they forgotten the cold winter and spring? They must have short memories.
0: I have to support you on this because my neighbor said to me the other day, Brent, your air conditioner isn't in yet. That was the day before yesterday. I said, I really don't need it. I said, I don't need it. I said, I like fresh air. It's good to have. I said, I understand it's hot, but I am so comfortable that I don't need air conditioning.
1: Well, then you don't want mine. I was going to bring mine over to you for free.
0: Well, how
1: and
0: nice
1: of you. $5 just to get it out of here. And I do all the work. You just have to sit there and take both benefits.
0: Oh, you're such a good guy. Yeah, it's a different world here at the studios at DEV. It's just a different world. But I am so happy for you. First of all, I'm happy for you.
1: Yeah, I burned the plywood, by the way. It's burned. I'm not putting it up this winter. I'm going to get new one for next winter.
0: You're going to get new plywood for the windows. All right. Yes.
1: For next winter, of course.
0: Well, of course. Yes.
1: Yeah. Well, that takes care of my first free item. Free AC. Still, I'll pay you $5.
0: Okay. Take it.
1: Oh, gosh. I have to bring up the carriages one last time.
0: That's fine.
1: Carriage season. I'll keep it simple. Everyone's heard it. Carriage has 4 wheels. It's an older antique. It actually has an HP Packard sticker on the seat because we've all heard of the HP Packard. They used to be carriages in the long time ago. So it's got old wheels, but it's been modernized with the rubber, single seat, little small storage behind it. That thing could be worth more, but I'll sell it for
0: $1,200.
1: I got the cart, which is custom-made in the 80s by a boat builder, hardly used, indoors. It's got patent leather shafts, high-end fittings, has hydraulic brakes, which is unusual on a cart, and it sits high. That's 30, oh, Jesus, I've been asking 33 again, minus 2. I mean, I'll take 31 now for that.
0: Got it.
1: And then 1,200 for the carriage. For the four-wheeler.
0: Got it.
1: And there's a $200 reward if anybody can lead me to a seller.
0: And I'm working on it. I'm working on it.
1: I know you are. And I think that, that was the 2 items I stuck 2 in 1. But I'm looking for anyone who's growing ginseng or mushrooms on logs outdoors. I'm doing that, and I need to pick somebody's brain. So I'm looking for ginseng growers, outdoors, roots, growing roots, and mushroom spores. Not the hallucinogenic, I mind you. Yeah. I want the good ones.
0: No psilocybin.
1: No psilocybin.
0: Okay.
1: Been there, done that. Oops. I never want to do it again. Sorry. That was a joke, too.
0: Oh, yeah, of course it was, yeah. And I was going to follow up on that joke by saying when I got out to Kansas, some of my fraternity brothers who were from larger, more urban settings used to pay me to clean out the caps of the mushrooms. And that's how I made spending money, not realizing that what I was doing was cleaning the poison out of psilocybin.
1: And you were doing, you know, who knows, you could have been arrested. They put you in a very perilous situation.
0: And I honest to God, didn't know.
1: I did,
0: and they brought him in from Arizona in trash cans.
1: Well, by the nature, Vermonters are, you know, 30 years behind times. We don't know what's going on in today's modern world.
0: Oh, just call me a huckleberry.
1: Right with you. So my phone number is Plainfield 802.
0: 802.
1: Yeah, this is a cell, 363.
0: 363.
1: And 9512.
0: 9512.
1: And I'll send pictures if anybody wants anything. And That's my story today.
0: That's your claim to fame, and I'm so happy for you, okay? I'm happy for you.
1: I'm as happy as a duck in water.
0: Have a great day, my friend.
1: You too.
0: Bye. That's our good neighbor, Clark from Plainfield. And believe me when I say, he becomes, it's just a heartthrob when we get to winter. This poor man can't do enough. Wood stove, the windows are barricaded to keep the cold out. He's got electric blanket, brings the bed down in front of the wood stove. He's so happy right now. I'm just happy for him. Anyway, he's giving away, I think it was a 1600 BTU air conditioner. He just wants you to take it. He doesn't want to get near it. It's kind of like one of those things where he gets near it and it turns to acid or something. This is a perfectly good air conditioner. He just does not like air conditioning. Now, he's got a Carriage, which is a four-wheel, HP Packard stickered still on it. It's a lovely Carriage. And it's he's selling it for $1,200. Now, he has a cart that was custom made by a boat builder that has all kinds of beautiful, beautiful accoutrements. And he's selling that for $3,100. Now, if you can help him sell either one of these, either the four-wheel cart or the four-wheel carriage or two-wheel cart, he will pay you $200 reward to help him sell it. I'm telling you. Now, this is what he's looking for. He's looking for some advice from any of our neighbors that grow ginseng or mushrooms outside. He is looking at this, but needs some help and needs some advice, maybe mentoring. So if you know anybody that does that, or if you do that, I know a number of people. I'll tell you one thing right now. If you go to Barrie, Vermont, and start asking questions about where to find mushrooms, there's a chance you won't get out. Oh, boy, are they tight and berry on the mushrooms. Anyway, give Clark a call, 802-363-9512, 802-363-9512. Now let's go to beautiful Northfield Falls. Scott, good morning. How's everything in the falls this morning?
2: Pretty good. How are you?
0: I'm good, thank you. Was out by there the other day and was thinking, wondering what the hell you're up to. You staying?
2: You should have stopped and bought all this stuff for me.
0: By God, I should have, you know. I didn't have quite enough money for gas money. anyway.
2: I could have gave you some gas if you bought all the stuff.
0: Whoa, Jesus, now you tell me. All right, well, maybe that'll change next time.
2: Okay. Well, I still got that Ethan Allen hutch, okay. Black, yep. With gold trim. It's 80 inches high, 30 inches wide, and 12 inches deep.
0: 30 wide and 12 deep. Got it.
2: I'm asking 175, but I'm telling you, any reasonable offer, man, we'll take it.
0: All right, Will Dicker. Got you, brother.
2: And I got the black stand with gold trim that goes with it. Or they don't have to, but it's their matched set. It's 29.5 inches high, 30 inches deep, 30 inches wide, and 12 inches deep.
0: All right.
2: Like $100 is best offer on that.
0: $100, Will Dicker. Got it.
2: I still got that Ninja Foodie Grill.
0: I can't believe that.
2: $100 is best offer on that.
0: Okay, $100, Will Dicker. Gotcha.
2: I still got that Total Gym Elite.
0: That surprises me.
2: Still in the box, never been out of the box. $600 or any reasonable offer.
0: Okay. Will Dicker on that as well. Very good, sir.
2: Time to get rid of them.
0: Yep, I got it. Time to make a move.
2: 802-485-7476.
0: 476.
2: Yeah, it's a landline.
0: Landline.
2: Leave a message if I don't answer.
0: All right, my friend. Thank you so very much.
2: Thank you.
0: Bye-bye now.
2: Bye.
0: Well, that's our neighbor Scott calling in from the beautiful Northfield Falls, Vermont. He's got that black Ethan Allen hutch, 80 inches high, 30 inches wide, 12 inches deep. He's asking $175. It's a beautiful piece, but he'll dicker. He will dicker right now. So if you're interested in this hutch, $175. Now, he actually has a stand that it goes on. It's black with a little gold trim. It's perfectly set to match. Asking $100, but he'll dicker for the stand that the hutch goes on. He's still looking to sell that Ninja Foodie grill. $100, but he will dicker now. These things have to move. These are his words. They have to move. And so we certainly understand that. So the Ninja Food Grill has to, it's just barely been used a couple of times. $100 or will dicker. He's got the Total Gym Elite, new in the box, $600, but he'll dicker on that as well. So those are some great items. You can find them by calling Scott in Northfield at 802-485-7476. 802-485-7476. And now, let's go up to the beautiful state of Maine. Say good morning to our good friend Tom. Morning, Tom.
3: Good morning, kind sir. How are you?
0: I'm well, thank you. How are you? Oh, dear.
3: Yeah, we gotta talk at some point. I got your message the other day.
0: Did you like
3: it? I have not had a chance to check on what I was supposed to check on this last week, but I will. I had a bit of an eventful day on Thursday.
0: I don't like the sound.
3: Yeah, my uncle's 83. He's got dementia. When I saw him about a month ago, he was still doing pretty decent, you know, walking around, talking, doing stuff. And I saw him on Thursday because we did our once a year Maine Lobster thing that we usually do. Mm-hmm. And couldn't even get out of a chair on his own, couldn't get out of the car, hardly conversated with anyone, and basically told me he was waiting for the call from the man upstairs to take him home.
0: Oh, I'm so sorry, Tom.
3: I wasn't prepared for what I had to deal with on Thursday. So.
0: That's
3: kind of rough.
0: Our thoughts are with you, brother.
3: However we have to, so, you know, there's nothing we can do. It's part of life, but, you know, there's a cure for all this kind of stuff out there, and unfortunately there's just, you know, whatever it is, what it is, but
0: yeah.
3: I wish we could do more. Unfortunately, you know, it is what it is, but.
0: Agreed.
3: So I am looking for
0: a
3: driver's side park lamp turn signal for a 1978 Ford Ranchero.
0: Ooh.
3: Yep. This is the last piece of the puzzle to finish it, and we're looking for this. This mounts in the header panel next to the headlight, and, you know, there's one on each side, obviously. Passenger side's fine. The driver's side is actually missing.
0: Now, describe it again. It's a driver's side.
3: It's the park lamp.
0: You know,
3: the park lamp turn signal assembly. Driver's side for a 1977 Ford Ranchero, 77 through 79 Ford Ranchero, or 77 through 79 Ford LTD2.
0: Okay, so.
3: But it's got to be the LTD2. The full-size LTD is not going to work. Totally different.
0: Got it.
3: Not even in the same category of, you know, conversation, really. Uh-huh. Totally different looking thing. Anyways, somebody thinks they have. I mean, I'm not looking for, you know, obviously, you know, the cleaner the better. I mean, if it's got a couple little stress cracks, what I'm concerned about is a stress crack's going to lead to, you know, it starting to crumble or whatever because of the age. So I'd like to find something in good shape. These plastic lenses did that stuff back then. I mean, the stuff just, you know, it's only so good for so long.
0: Yeah.
3: Better than this new crap they got out today. But anyways, so I'm looking for that. Trying to think what else. I know I had something else that I said I got to put that on today, and we'll see.
0: Didn't have anything to do with lobsters, did it?
3: No.
0: Okay, just checking.
3: I've got some lobster left here, but I'm going to have some lobster rolls tonight.
0: Jesus.
3: Lobster mac and cheese maybe next week, so, you know.
0: All right, let's move it along, buddy. Move it along.
3: Yep. Miscellaneous auto and truck parts for sale. If you're looking for something, call me if you have stuff. And I got to get down to Warren one of these days and see that man, because that guy's just got some really neat stuff, it sounds like.
0: And I'm going to do the same thing, because I'm over there quite often with my camera and stuff, but I got to go over, because as you hear, he has just got a barn full, maybe two barns full. So
3: I don't know, and I guess outside's full, and it's all kinds of stuff.
0: It's our kind of people, you know?
3: It is. It's our kind of life. 207-375-4475. And I've got shorts and a T-shirt on, and I'm about ready to strip because I'm hot.
0: So oh, I'm telling you. I'm the same way.
3: 68 degrees, though. It's 68 right now with 97% humidity.
0: Oh, boy.
3: Disgusting.
0: Yeah, buddy.
3: Thursday, it got up to 90, and it was 100% humidity for like 5-6 hours straight. It didn't move.
0: Oh, God. We topped off somewhere around 94, 95, oh, same situation. And
3: just nasty.
0: Yeah.
3: But it's getting there. They're saying we're going to rid the humidity. The fog is starting to lift and burn, and
0: yeah.
3: I think the humidity is going to start. We're supposed to be way down there, hopefully, quick, because I don't want to deal with it. But anyways, everybody have a safe week. Now we're
0: right.
3: Taking up 3/4 of the program.
0: Well, that's just fine. I always appreciate it. And listen, my you best too. To your family, please.
3: Thank you. I really appreciate that. We'll talk more.
0: All righty, bub.
3: Thank you, buddy.
0: All right, bye-bye. That's our good neighbor, Tom, calling in from Maine. This guy is so well-connected across America. It just amazes me, his connections. Now, he's looking for the driver's side parking lamp turn signal group, and it's for a 1978 Ford Ranchero. Now, he can use a 77 to 79 or a 77 to 79 LTD2 has to be that for the driver's side parking lamp turn signal combination there. He's got various parts, and he's got all kinds of stuff up there and trades all over the country with other collectors. So give him a call at 207-375-4475. 207-375-4475, and just to send along our thoughts to his uncle. So, all right, let's go to Bristol, Vermont, and say good morning to Mark. Mark, how's everything in Bristol this morning?
4: Everything is good. It's actually, the humidity is going down, thank God.
0: Oh, nice.
4: But other than that, I've got a motorcycle I'm selling, and this is a perfect time to ride motorcycle, right?
0: Oh, absolutely. You got it. What do you got?
4: So, I have a 2011 Yamaha V-Star 650. It's black. It only had 6,000 miles.
0: Whoa.
4: This motorcycle is in beautiful condition. It has saddlebags, has a windshield. It's got new tires. And the book value, I looked that up, is on this bike is between $3,200 and $4,000. And I'm asking $2,700.
0: Outstanding. How many miles did you say you had on it?
4: 6,000.
0: Wow. That's just barely broken in.
4: I know. It's. I can give you my cell, which is 802-236-5665.
0: Now, hold on. Mark, stop right there. 802, what were the next three numbers?
4: 236.
0: Got it. All right. Sorry to interrupt. Go ahead.
4: 5665.
0: Got it.
4: And I have pictures. I can send pictures if people want to, you know, text me just to see what the bike looks like. But it's just a beautiful bike. Perfect time of year to get that motorcycle and go riding. And, of course, 650, anyone can handle it, that size bike.
0: Oh, yeah. I mean, it's almost perfect. It is.
4: It is.
0: Yep.
4: 6,000 miles.
0: Now, would you describe it as a cruiser?
4: Yeah. It's you know, it's got saddlebags. It's the windshield. Just a beautiful ride.
0: Okay. Excellent. By God, we could take it right down there around Moncton Ridge and over to Starksboro. Jesus, that'd be gorgeous.
4: Yeah, and then head down to the bridge really get away from people.
0: Oh God, yes.
4: You know, that I love that drive down there. It feels like old school Vermont once you head out towards Addison, all the farmlands and.
0: Oh, it's beautiful riding out there. Yeah, now you got the bug. I've got the bug. Damn it.
4: Yeah, well, I mean, if you're looking for a motorcycle, this isn't. It's just a beautiful bike.
0: All right, that sounds good. Anything else for you today?
4: That's it. And it's getting cooler, so it's all good.
0: All right, brother. Thank you so much for calling. Have a great weekend.
4: All right, thank you so much.
0: All righty. That's our neighbor Mark calling in from beautiful Bristol, Vermont. He has got a 2011 Yamaha. It's a Vista 650. Beautiful bike. Just is the perfect. I think I read an article that it was the perfect all-around motorcycle. Anyway, who knows? Comes with saddlebags, windshield. This is really in good shape. It's time for him to move on. Wants $2,700 for it, which is a great deal. It only has 6,000 miles on it. Again, it's a beautiful black Vista 650 Yamaha. Give him a call at 802-236-5665. 802-236-5665. I slowed that down on purpose. All right, let's go to Doug in Randolph. This might be our last call this morning. Doug, how's everything in beautiful Randolph, Vermont?
5: It's beautiful, 67 degrees and a breeze.
0: Just perfect. Perfect.
5: I have I think it's a 1960 Tonka oil delivery truck.
0: Oh.
5: I've never seen another one like it. It's still has a retractable delivery hose.
0: Oh, really? Okay.
5: I'm looking for offers on that.
0: Okay.
5: And I'm looking for a tow-behind lawn spreader.
0: All right, so I got
5: a simple thing.
0: Tow-behind lawn spreader?
5: Yeah. Like a fertilizer spreader.
0: Yeah, right. Yep.
5: Yeah. And my number is 728-9221. Landline, leave a message. I will return the call.
0: Very good, sir. Thank you, Doug. I appreciate it.
5: Thank you.
0: All righty. That's our neighbor, Doug, calling me in from, beauty spot of Vermont, Randolph. Love it there. He has got a 1960 Tonka oil delivery truck with retractable hose. For those of you who collect Tonkas, your mind is spinning right now. He is looking for a tow-behind fertilizer. Tow behind the riding lawnmower. So he's looking for that. But the key here is this 1960s Tonka oil delivery truck, retractable hose. And so you need to give him a call on this because these are so incredibly collectible. Give him a call at 802-728-9221. 802-728-9221. And again, I just want to remind you the big news from Radio Vermont is that we are back at the Warren Parade on the porch of the Pitcher Inn on the 4th of July. We'll be bringing you a count of everything that happens. Everybody that's there, and believe me, this is the biggest party in Vermont. Now, we don't know who the Grand Marshal is yet. We'll talk about that before the 4th comes, but Joel Nashman and I working together on that. A lot of fun. But before I go, I want to just take a moment. Yesterday, I took a nice call out of nowhere. It was Tom Beardsley, our old friend Tom Beardsley from here at Radio Vermont, just calling in to say hello, an update on what he and his significant other are doing and the trips they're taking, and just wanted to say hi. Tom Beardsley and I did that Warren Parade for years together, and I miss Tom, and I'm just so happy that he gave us a call in. Hey, clock on the wall says it's time to go. Get ready, because it's music to go to the dump by coming up right here, right now.
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7: Breaking news at Town Hall. I'm Bob Agnew in Washington. Republicans on Capitol Hill say they're fighting for election integrity. That includes Tennessee Senator Marsha Blackburn proposing a new bill that would have states to compare their voter rolls to data from Homeland Security.
8: Checking 26 states check those voter rolls against that system, and they remove people that are not allowed to vote.
7: And Blackburn says a goal of her bill is eliminating people who are in the country illegal and simply not eligible to vote. She spoke this week with the Salem Radio Network. Police investigating a shooting spree that left one person dead and 10 injured in Midland, Texas.
9: I would really ask Midlanders to pray for the families of those who've been impacted, for the victims themselves, for the family of the one who is a confirmed deceased.
7: That's Midland Mayor Lori Blong. She says she's thankful for police stopping the gunman. New details about those deadly Southern California wildfires fueling some new debate.
10: Conservative commentators say the fires that killed more than a dozen people and destroyed thousands of homes in Malibu and Pacific Palisades were not simply a natural disaster tied to so-called climate change. Instead, they point to a federal case in Los Angeles involving a suspect accused of deliberately setting the blaze.
7: That is correspondent Ron Taylor. Stocks rose after oil prices eased and SpaceX stock soared.
11: Stocks rose on Wall Street as crude oil prices fell again. SpaceX soared on its first day of trading. The S&P 500 rose 0.5% Friday. The Dow added 353 points. That's about 0.7%. The NASDAQ Composite gained 0.3%. Stocks got some help from a 3.4% drop in the price of Brent crude. SpaceX jumped 19.2%. That marked the biggest IPO on record and made Elon Musk the world's first trillionaire. Seth Sutel, New York.
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12: Our founders believed that freedom wasn't just a word, it was a way of life. Larry Elder here. 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
7: A push for transparency in healthcare pricing. Here's correspondent Bill Alexander.
13: The Trump administration is warning more than 500 hospitals to disclose basic cost information, saying hidden pricing drives up costs for American families. Hospitals that fail to comply could face penalties up to $2 million a year. Officials say stronger enforcement will help patients shop for care and curb runaway healthcare spending ahead of the midterms. I'm Bill Alexander.
7: Ford is recalling more than 250,000 vehicles that were incorrectly repaired under a previous recall. That one had been meant to fix a problem that caused the engine to stall while driving. The recall includes more than 250,000 Ford Focus. Ford said the canister purge valve in those vehicles may malfunction, causing the engine to stall unexpectedly while driving. Needless to say, that increases the risk of a possible crash or injury. You'll find breaking news and analysis at townhall.com. A federal judge has apologized after receiving a private reprimand for misconduct.
14: A federal judge who was disciplined after an investigation found that she had sex with a police officer in her chambers wrote a letter to a former law clerk apologizing for her, quote, harmful, offensive, and unprofessional behavior. An investigation found that U.S. District Judge Eleanor Ross had sex in the courthouse with a high-ranking uniformed police officer within earshot of staff, attended a partisan event, and initially lied about it when confronted. Ross wrote in her letter that her actions were patently wrong and there is no excuse. I'm Lisa Dwyer.
7: AI giant Anthropic says it's taken its latest artificial intelligence models, Fable 5 and Mythos 5, offline to comply with a directive from the Trump administration to prevent their use by foreign nationals. More of these stories at townhall.com.
15: 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It's about expanding access. 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
16: Researchers at University of Vermont and UVA Medical Center are testing a new treatment option for a heart condition affecting millions of Americans. The work, focused on diastolic heart failure, builds on two previous studies by researchers at UVM and could lead to improved treatment and earlier detection of a condition responsible for about half of all heart failure cases. UVM Health Network, living healthy together.

0: Good morning and welcome to Music to Go to the Dump By here on WDEV, our program of absolute silliness. And of course, we point out that no artificial intelligence was used in the preparation of this program. Should be evident that no intelligence of any kind has been used in the production of Music to Go to the Dump By. Our purpose, our mission, just to have fun, and have fun we do. Let's kick it off with a bit of a mystery. What is it? What could it possibly be, huh? What could it be?
1: I was walking down the beach one bright and sunny day. I saw a great big wooden box a-floating in the bay. I pulled it in and opened it up, and much to my surprise, ooh, I discovered a right before my eyes. Ooh, I discovered a right before my eyes. I picked it up and ran to town as happy as a king. I took it to a guy I knew who'd buy most anything. But this is what he hollered at me.

He said he'd take most any old thing. He was a desperate man. But when I showed him the, he turned around and ran. Oh, when I showed him the, he turned around and ran. I wandered on for many years, a victim of my fate, until one day I came upon St. Peter at the gate. And when I tried to take it inside, he told me where to go. Get out of here with that, and take it down below. Oh, get out of here with that, and take it down below. The moral of the story is, if you're out on the beach, and you should see a great big box and it's within your reach, don't ever stop and open it up.

old standard favorites, commencing with your red scarf matches your eyes, clothes cover before striking, your father had the ship bitter blues, and loving you has made me bananas. This beautiful picture and lovely lyric portrayed vocally by Dickie Ryan.

0: them curlers out of your hair and go put on a little makeup and get out of that house cold before supper.
1: Huh. Well, let me tell you something, Conway. Considering everything that I went through today, I look like a movie star.
0: Yeah. Ruth Buzzy.
1: Thank you.
0: Besides that, all of our kids took after your part of the family anyway.
1: Oh, they did, huh? Well, what about the ones that's bald?
2: Oh, they are very much in love. That is Conway and Loretta from Days Gone By. Here on Music to Go to the Dump, I want to remind you that, boy, everything's growing, especially the weeds in my garden. But you got some vegetables and flowers that are growing? Check in as we go in the garden in the 10 o'clock hour coming up here on WDEV with Peter Burke. He'll be here to take your comments, answer questions, and provide some good advice as we are just thick in the gardening season right now. We are we're digging through those old records that have established this program for so many years right now, and I'm surprised people haven't, done one of those massive cleanups and just put them in the dumpster. But since they haven't, we're going to play them. And here's another masterpiece, if ever there were one. Huh?
3: They passed an ordinance in the town. They said we'd have to tell

some happy tune peeping through the quarter moon, as my daddy's kin had done before. It was in that quiet spot daily cares could be forgot. It gave the same relief to rich and poor.

Now it was not a castle fair, but I could dream a future there and build my castles to the yellow jacket's drone. I could orbit around the sun, fight with General Washington, or be a king upon a golden throne. Now he's seen one of them, I know. It wasn't fancy built at all, we had newspapers on the wall. It was air conditioned in the winter time. It was just a

0: I guess in this state, you got to go, get petitions signed and bring it before the town clerk and then perhaps even the legislature. But yeah, the face of Vermont is changing. Used to be, you peek out through that little quarter moon, see what's going on out there. And then, of course, when things were done, reach for a couple of pages out of the Sears catalog. Oh, those were the days. We are WDEV, and this is music to go to the dump by. Thinking back to my high school days, I remember there was a lady, I thought a girl in one of my classes. She was quite, I thought, attractive, but she did have a bit of a beak on her, but, And then one day, there was a major transformation.
1: Nose.

0: guess this is the time that we must mention that the opinions expressed on this program do not necessarily reflect those of the staff and management of Radio Vermont, or of anybody in their right mind, for that matter, huh?
1: In a little quiet town, just south of the Mexican border, there lived a lovely Juanita, a banana grower's daughter. She longed to sing at the opera, but her father laughed and made fun. Still, Juanita would sing each day in the fields, soon as her work was done.

0: 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Stay with us.
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0: Okie dokie. Here we are, music to go to the dump by, and we always like to share some of the news of the day. And this is the absolute truth. And of course, we're out there, trying to avoid ticks as best we can. And the mosquitoes are out there, too, I've noticed. And I know a lot of people who are just mosquito phobic. They just spray this DEET stuff all over them, this mosquito repellent. But scientists, now this is the truth, I'm not making this up. Scientists have realized that mosquitoes aren't as dumb as you might expect for something so small and, you know, without a huge cranium. But I guess they got enough sense to figure out. They have figured out, apparently, that if they smell something coming in, you know, in their environment that smells like DEET. Now, they hate DEET. They hate the smell of that. That's why they market it as an insect repellent. The mosquitoes hate DEET. But they also learn that if they can kind of hold their pointed noses, they can hold their breath and jab whatever is wearing that DEET, they would get themselves a great meal, because they've learned that if some big blob is in their world, is coming, you know, in their environment, in their immediate area, and it smells like DEET, that it really, underneath that DEET, is like a big ball of blood, a big sack of blood, namely you. And so they'll actually sneak past the DEET, jab you, and get themselves a good dinner. And the scientists have approved this, that they've sent people out into mosquito land with the DEET and without the DEET, and the people with the DEET seem to attract more mosquitoes. And I'm sure I don't have to tell you that the mosquitoes are out there. They really, here comes one now.

think we got him. I think we got him finally. We are WDEV, and if you haven't put two and two together yet, this is our Music to Go to the Dump By program this Saturday. And, In the Garden program with Peter coming up about a half hour from now. A lot of things are growing, weeds and crops, and well, you know, what we call weed, and what for so many years was illegal, but now is legal, and that crop is growing pretty well too. Here's our old buddy Jimmy T.

0: these days. In fact, it is through legislation passed some years ago, not too many years ago, we have created the State of Vermont Cannabis Control Board. And by Vermont statute, the Vermont Cannabis Control Board was created for the purpose of safely, equitably, and effectively implementing and administering the laws enabling access to adult use of cannabis in Vermont. And that is a lofty mission, if I have to say so myself. And they have very important meetings in which they discuss the regulations that take place and how effective it might be. And we were privileged just the other day to be able to attend a meeting of the Vermont Cannabis Control Board and record the proceedings of that meeting for use on this program. And so let's pick it up. And right at the beginning, when the chairman, Mr. Pepper, was calling the meeting into session.
1: Roll another blunt.

We, as a public service, always happy to bring you the latest proceedings of the Vermont Cannabis Control Board. It is Music to Go to the Dump by here on a Saturday.

0: me, hey.
1: Voices from your local community hospital.
2: My name is Amy O'Connor, and I'm the nurse manager in the recovery room at Copley Hospital. 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
4: Okay, time for our sing-along on the dump program this week. Just follow the words, the bouncing ball, and follow the words and sing right along, okay?

here we go then. Right, here we are then. Right. That's it. Right. I'll take over now, boys. Right, I'll take over. Right. Here we go then. Leave it to me now. I shall get it in a minute.

Music to go to the dump by. Presented in memory of Buster and Marie, with a big nod to our fearless leader, Kenley Dean Squire. We end with some very sage advice. Very sage advice.

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1: Breaking news at Town Hall. I'm Bob Agnew in Washington. Recent Senate hearing on COVID-19 vaccines and alleged attacks on scientific publications. Wisconsin Senator Republican Ron Johnson told the Salem Radio Network his investigation shows there was a massive FDA and CDC cover-up regarding the safety of COVID vaccines for children.
2: And what they told us, this is too noisy, it's simply not working. We're going to use the FDA's empirical Bayesian data mining. That is the algorithm, that is the system that they knew was hiding and masking safety signals. So this is, to me, to my mind, the biggest government scandal in my lifetime.
1: Republican Senator Marsha Blackburn says Democrats and some Republicans are standing in the way of getting the Save America Act passed. They seem to be standing in the way, she says, of voter integrity.
3: They have worked overtime, making illegal legal, opening the border, shutting down DHS. This is all part of their game. Abolish ICE, which is one of their goals. Defund federal law enforcement, another of their goals.
1: Senator Blackburn told the Salem Radio Network she's proposing a new bill similar to the Save America Act. In her case, it would incentivize states to simply examine their voter rolls and compare them to data from Homeland Security to eliminate people who shouldn't even be in the country, let alone vote. Allegations of voter fraud in Los Angeles drawing some sharp concern from conservatives.
4: Videos from Skid Row show several homeless individuals claiming they were paid small amounts to vote for Mayor Karen Bass and Councilwoman Nithya Raman. The footage, now referred to the Justice Department, also follows reports of questionable voter registrations tied to shelters. Conservative critics say the claims point to potential abuse of the system and demand a full federal investigation to ensure election integrity and accountability. Ken Lorman reporting.
1: Wall Street yesterday, the Dow closed up 353 points. More from townhall.com.
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1: A deadly shooting has rocked the city of Midland in West Texas.
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7: The suspect, identified by state law enforcement as 45-year-old Victor Mata Villarreal, was found dead after a standoff with police following an attack that left one person dead and at least 10 others injured. Police say the suspect shot at officers during a chase just days earlier. Gunfire started in one part of the city before ending up near a veterinary hospital that was swarmed by police. Audio courtesy KMID KPEJ. I'm Jennifer King.
1: Shares of SpaceX soared 19% in their Wall Street debut on Friday. The shares opened up at $150 and finished Friday slightly below $161, just enough to make a trillionaire out of CEO Elon Musk and give the company itself a market value now of around $2.1 trillion. You'll find more on these stories at townhall.com.

0: 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All your lumber needs, and of course, they've got the bark mulch that you can use as well. Again, 244-1777 if you'd like to join the conversation. But hey, let's start the conversation right now. Here is Peter Burke. Good morning. Good
1: morning, Joel. How are you this morning?
0: Beautiful. Hanging in there, yeah. It's a bit of a sauna in here. I think maybe you've noticed that too.
1: Yeah. Beautiful day outside, that's for sure. And I guess we're going to get a little rain at the end of the day, which actually I am looking forward to. Because I'm going to plant my squash plants. And I have, you know, they're all ready to go. I believe I've hardened them off enough that they should be able to do well. But there's nothing like a dreary, rainy evening and next day to help your settle in. And so I'm looking forward to that. And I have a couple bags of Vermont compost. And I'll be making a hill with those and putting in my butternut squashes and delicata squashes, my cucumbers, and some zucchini, a couple types of zucchini, the trombone zucchini that I've talked about. And what else? Oh, well, lots of cukes, as I said. And I'm trying a couple of melons. And these are, I just decided to try the 60-day golden melons. And they, I guess they're not so big. They're maybe a pound or so. And maybe a little larger than a tomato, but since I'm not going to get a big, big melon, I thought, well, let's try these and put them up on a trellis and see if I can't get one or two anyway. And so that's the planting, the new plants, the sets that I'm planting. But still, there's lots of other things you want to plant right now. You should be doing a second round of succession planting. I think you can still plant some radishes. Again, you just need a very fertile soil and lots of water to get them to bulb up. Let's see, what else? Oh, lettuces. You want to plant another round of lettuces. The ones that I planted in early May, I planted a couple varieties of bib lettuce. They're really very, very nice right now. They're just absolutely beautiful green leaves. They're still nice and sweet and crunchy. So they will probably bolt in the next 2 weeks. So each time that I go out to get lettuce, instead of picking around the outside of the lettuce plant, I'm starting to just harvest the whole head at the time. So I have maybe 20 heads or so of four different varieties, and then I'll, you know, just chop them off and have these nice greens. But anyway, it's time to think about replacing them. Now, you can replace them with seeds, which is a good plan, because they'll be ready in about a month, 40 days or so, somewhere in that range. And then you can also replace them with sets. so that if you see any young sets out there, and you can buy those and put those in, or you know, you can, of course, grow them indoors if you have the equipment to do that. So that's along with the lettuces, a good time to actually plant seeds of arugula and spinach, and of course Swiss chard. If you've got some coming, you want to have a little more coming a little bit later on. All these things are part of the succession planting that will keep you in fresh greens for the salad right through the whole summer. I've always laughed when I read the lettuce package, you know, it was enough for a 25-foot row. And that would be 50 heads of lettuce. And if you plant those all at once, you're going to have 50 heads of lettuce ready all at once.
0: That's one salad, let me tell you.
1: Well, they'll stay good for, you know, 2 or 3 weeks. So that means you'd have to, you know, you'd have to go through 25 heads of lettuce every week, which is a little bit, you know, it's a little bit too much for 2 or 3 or 4 people.
0: It'll be a heart-healthy diet.
1: Yeah, it'd be a heart-healthy diet. You may grow long furry ears, though.
0: Yeah, right.
1: My boss always called it rabbit food. So, anyway, a better plan is to plant, you know, 10 or 20 of the lettuces 1 week and wait a couple of weeks and plant another 10 or 20 and wait a couple of weeks and then plant another 10 or 20. That way you'll have fresh lettuce coming all along. Because, you know, as soon as that center stem starts to grow up, it's bolting. And it changes the flavor of the lettuce. It of course, makes it bitter. And that's, I know from previous experience that my family does not like bitter lettuce. No matter how much I tell them, it's good for them.
0: You have to put a lot of that, Italian dressing.
1: Italian dressing, yes, yeah.
0: Heavily spiced.
1: Well, probably ranch if you really want cover it up. So those are some of the things you can plant right now. And then, of course, keeping them watered is an essential part, particularly if you're planting sets. If you're planting sets, you should make an effort to water them every day for at least the first week. That way, even the soil above them isn't going to dry out. And there's, you know, they have very shallow root system at that time. But after a couple of weeks, you can lighten up on that. But in the first week or so, you really do want to make sure you're watering them every day. And even if we get a little light rain, you want to go ahead and give them a good watering. And in one of those weeks, you want to go ahead and give them a little fertilizer as well, a little liquid fertilizer like the fish emulsion or seaweed or combination of seaweed and fish emulsion.
0: Well, I think we have a call.
1: Oh, great.
0: Yep. You're daydreaming and thinking of all the different ways to eat salad. But we do have a caller. And so, first name and, first name in town, and you're on with Peter.
2: Walter up in Grand Isle.
1: Hey, Walter, how are you today?
2: Oh, boys, you should see my pineapple crop this year.
1: I should. Yes, I'll be right up.
2: at the end of last week's show, I wanted to get in the queue when you were talking about the dandelion removal tool, but Ray Burke was ahead of me, so I thought he might say something I'm not old enough to hear. So I said, I better get off the phone.
1: Yes.
2: I wanted to comment. A number of years ago, I found probably the most valuable tool in my garage, and it's the dandelion removal tool, but it's like on a 36-inch long handle, like a broom handle.
1: I know the one exactly. I have one, yes.
2: Oh, my God. I will tell you, that thing has got such torque and leverage, you don't even have to bend over. And I use that like a walking stick anywhere on the property because when I see something. And I even now, I carry it on my lawnmower because as I'm mowing, if I see a thistle, I can throw that like a javelin to mark the spot. And then when I'm done mowing, I know exactly where the thistle is.
1: Oh, I like it.
2: And pop it out. I don't have to go hunting like, where is it?
1: I know. I know. I've used it to mark one of the doggy deuce, you know, so I know what you mean. You need a marking tool sometimes.
2: Yeah, but I tell so many gardeners or folks I know, because everyone gets older as we revolve around the sun, and like, you've got to get one of these because you don't even have to get down on your hands and knees. It's got such a long handle on it, and there's more leverage.
1: Absolutely. I know exactly what you're talking about, and we have it right by the deck so that anytime we see something pop up. And I have to say, my wife really is the one who's the, she's the dandelion extractor in the family. She'll get right down on her hands and knees with the short-handled one and get at them. But, the 36-inch handle is a great tool. I agree.
3: In the garden.
1: So... Well, good. So it's dandelions, and what was the other one you?
2: Oh, I use it for thistles. If they're, you know, a burdock or
1: thistle.
2: Huge burdocks, as you know, you have to resort to like blasting powder for big burdocks. For thistles or small dandelions or something, don't even have to bend down. Highly recommend it to anyone. Don't hesitate on the price of it. It's worth it.
1: Okay, great. Well, thanks. I appreciate the tip.
2: Take care.
1: You too, Walter. You got a call?
0: I was just about to bring a note in to you, but I will instead just say that Carl in Hinesburg is on the air with you.
1: Hey, Carl. How's things?
4: Good morning.
1: Good morning.
4: Things are good. I have a question about kale.
1: Kale, yeah.
4: We planted four, we bought four starters and transplanted them. And it's in a row, each one in its own square. We do square foot gardening.
1: Yeah, yeah.
4: And the two in the middle are thriving.
1: Yeah.
4: Each one on the end, it appears that the root system is, the plant is seems to be losing its roots. It's not stable in the soil.
1: And yeah, you have a root maggot on the other two, and I've had the same experience where I buy it and, you know, even from organic farmers, I've gotten some that had that root maggot, and it'll kill the plant eventually if you don't do something. What I find is that if you sort of poke around with your finger right around the root system, and if you can find it, put a little bit of wood ash right down on the top there, and water it in, and then put a little more, and that will kill those maggots. I'm not sure if a Captain Jack's or some other, you know, like a Thergicide or a neem might work too, but you got to get in there and kill those maggots, because they will just sit there and eat the root system of your, and
4: okay.
1: it is you know, it's a problem with all of your broccoli and cabbage plants, family plants, you know, so that wouldn't surprise me at all.
4: So, okay, well, I have plenty of wood ash.
1: Do you do? I was going to just ask, if you have, a tablespoon, maybe even more, just play it by ear, and you might try it two or three times over this next week, just to make sure.
4: Yeah, and try to put it low. Don't put it just on the surface, but try to put it deeper down.
1: I take my finger and just sort of poke down right around the stem, right around the stem.
4: Okay.
1: And it makes a little dish there, and you might even be able to see a couple if you go down a quarter inch or so, because they're very near the surface. But if not, just put that wood ash in there, and that's worked for me. So give that a try, and of course, you know, once you don't want to water them let's see, yeah, if you put it on, and then I put a little water in there just to take it down, and then I put a little more on so it's sort of dry up near the top. And that's what I do.
4: All right, I will give it a try.
1: You might not need it in the other two, and you can watch those.
4: They've grown taller, and these are the bottom leaves. Okay. Sort of yellowing and
1: they're flagging. Yep.
4: Yep.
1: Okay, that sounds right, Carl. Good luck. Okay. What kind of kale are you growing? Which ones of the many?
4: Oh,
1: just the curly the curly leaf.
4: Yeah, the curly leaf.
1: Curly leaf. Okay. Yep.
4: Yeah.
1: Yeah, I have some of those coming up now. I planted my broccoli the other day, and I came back, and one of them was gone. I'm not kidding. It was just absolutely gone. And usually, if it's like the woodchuck, he will have, nibbled down three or four or five of them by that time. So you know you're in trouble. With just one of them was gone. I pulled it up to see if maybe there was the maggots down at the bottom there, but nope, no maggots. So anyway, good luck with that, and let me know how it goes.
4: All right. Thank you very much. Have a great day.
1: All right, buddy.
0: Okay, thank you. And we do remind you that our program today is brought to you by a number of fine sponsors, among them Clausen's in Colchester.
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0: And back we are in the garden, 244-1777. You're invited to call, whether you prefer the curly leaf or the Sheb leaf or the Joe Besser leaf, whatever. You can call Peter right now at 802-244-1777. Was that too arcade a joke? No? I guess not.
1: Okay. What's that now?
0: Oh, yeah. Are you there? Oh.
1: I'm here.
0: Oh, okay. Did you hear me?
1: No.
0: You didn't?
1: Yeah, no. What'd you say?
0: Nothing worth repeating, put it that way. I did give the telephone number, 802-244-1777. We've got two more breaks, just to let you know. That's what I was going to try to signal in on the audition cue that you only hear, but then you didn't hear anything. So,
1: reminder, yeah, right, for all of us, our gardeners out there, is that the cabbage worm moths, butterflies,
0: they're out there.
1: Flying all over the place. So don't wait until you see that first little green wiggly on your plants. Spray now. Okay, so, and this is either the thurgicide, sometimes called BT, or your spinosad, which is most common name is Captain Jack's dead bug. So spray, and make sure you spray the underside, spray all of your cabbage family. That means your kale, your kohlrabi, the cabbages, the broccolis, the cauliflowers. Let's see, what else? Doesn't bother mustard, even though mustard is in that same family there. But, that should cover it. But now is the time to do it. So don't hesitate. Get on it. Get out there. Now, I went to Blue Seal and and bought it. I was looking for a new sprayer to spray, you know, these things with it. The last one I got, I wasn't very happy. It never really worked just right. And I even looked up to see if I could get spare parts and replace all the, and I couldn't. And it was funny. I had to go back the next day, sort of sheepishly, and say, I owe you some money. The sprayers were up on the top shelf, okay? And so when the lady who was helping me went up and got it, she handed it down to me, and I had three packages of seeds, and I put them in my top pocket so I could, you know, take the sprayer down. And we went on, and I got some dolomite lime and the sprayer, and I walked out. And later on, when I was home, I looked down in my shirt, and sure enough, there was three packages of seeds that I had walked out with. And I felt so stupid, you know.
0: So that's why we had to bail you out.
1: Yes. Well, they let me off.
0: Wondering why the Berlin Police Department was calling.
1: They let me off for at least not bad behavior. At least it was relatively good behavior. But anyway, I had to go back, and I said, well, you know, I owe you for these seeds. And explained how it happened. Everybody got a good laugh, and then I bought some marigolds as well. That was, you know, the packages of starts are, you know, $5 for six of them, or $5 for four, or, you know, $5 for one in some cases. They ain't cheap.
0: Well, no, they're more expensive, you know. I'm not having really much of a garden this year, but
1: yes.
0: Something kind of just went through my brain.
1: Yeah.
0: I really miss the Russian mammoth sunflowers, the ones we see at the fairgrounds.
1: Yeah, yeah.
0: You know,
1: yep.
0: That you know that grow, some of them grow 14 feet.
1: I know.
0: These people obviously have a number of secrets. You know, the same thing with the pumpkins.
1: Giant pumpkins. Yeah.
0: But so I decided that, you know, so I went and I bought a seed packet, you know, like I think it was like $1.85 or $2.10 for it, and I had like seven seeds in there, and I you know, the crow would have that just as an appetizer.
1: Yeah, oh yeah, absolutely.
0: So what I did was I found a place online. I hate to do this because I love to, you know, to and I do support our local sponsors, especially Clausen's in my area and Kate when I'm out there, and. And I did get my lumber at PNR when I did my first raised
1: You're bed. A good boy.
0: So I'm a good boy.
1: Yes.
0: A good boy.
1: Yeah.
0: But what I did was online I ordered a pound of seeds. And I think there were probably about 800 or so in a pound of giant, you know, mammoth. Russian.
1: Yeah.
0: And I planted them all. And my goal is between the moles, the voles, and the chipmunks especially, and the crows, because the crows get them right when they're seeds.
1: Yeah, sir.
0: That by planting 800 to 1,000 seeds, if I can get one, you know, blankety blank mammoth sunflower to grow. And well, I don't think so, because I've been so critter friendly that these guys, they're sitting there waiting. You know, they got their bibs on when I'm planting, you know. So, I mean, you know, you do have to. I'm sure there are ways of.
1: Do you have a bell outside the door that you ring for?
0: You know, it's funny, but back in the day, I was the one that had all the Irish soap around the garden. I'm the one that had the monofilament line, and that worked. And you know, and that kept the deer away. At least kept them, you know.
1: Back a
0: going,
1: little bit.
0: That confuses them a little bit to feel that on there. And then my neighbors had the electric fence with the solar-powered, and that seemed to work over there. Then, of course, there are all kinds of topical applications. And it seemed that we were in a pitched battle with these guys. You know, I would just love to, you know, negotiate with them, you know, get one of these Donald Trump agreements where they agree not to eat only 80% of my seeds and leave the rest for me, and that'd be fine. But just like in international politics these days,
1: yeah,
0: it ain't happening. It ain't happening.
1: Well, I'm glad to hear that at least you're if you're not gardening for yourself, you're gardening for the critters around your home.
0: Now, those crows are out there. I mean, they really are. Because I went to one big area where I put a lot of seeds because I have to pick where the sun is, and I'm planting in front of the place instead of in the back now. And I can see the empty seed shells, so I know they were out there. You know, they dug them up.
1: Now, do you have a bird feeder that you feed the birds with?
0: I haven't now. No, not where no. I am right
1: Too
0: now.
1: Too many bear, right?
0: No. Well, no, I just, these guys, the neighbors have all kinds of ones that I just haven't been keeping up with.
1: I see. Yeah. Well, I understand that for sure. So, we go down our list. I have my list of things, what to plant now, what to water.

0: Lots of wheat to pull. I usually weed as I go along, and I like to weed early rather than late, you know, to keep up with it. The nice thing about the square foot garden method and the grid planting is that it's the plants themselves shade the ground around them. So that 4x4 is pretty well shaded. So a lot of the weeds, you know, are held down just by the shade mulch, as it's called. But this is also a good time to go ahead and mulch around around all your plants, really. There's no reason not to. If you get some straw, I don't like to use hay because hay has too many seeds. I like straw myself, is what I like to mulch with around the plants because it breaks down and feeds the soil over the time. And I'll use that even, say, like on my garlic that I plant over the winter, because the garlic comes right up through it and it's already mulched. But things like tomatoes, some of the tomato diseases are actually in the ground, and when it rains, it splashes up onto the stem, the dirt does. And that can spread disease. So a little bit of mulch around your tomato plants is a good idea as well.
1: Pull off those lower leaves too?
0: Yeah. Well, exactly. The way I grow my tomato plants is as soon as I see a flower, I cut up all the leaves from the ground up. And again, that helps the plant grow. It no longer uses those lower ones, and eventually they turn yellow. And a lot of people sort of mistake those yellow leaves at the bottom of a tomato plant for a disease, but generally it's just because the tomato plant doesn't need them anymore. Mm-hmm. It's getting its chlorophyll fix from those top four or five leaf sets at the top. Let's see, something new. Oh yeah, the melons, that's what I wanted to mention. I'm going to be growing those on a trellis. Let's see how those go. Let's see. I didn't put my lime on my beds this spring, and so I'm going back with the dolomite lime that I got at Blue Seal when I was there getting the sprayer. And it's funny because it gives you rates per 1,000 square feet or 100 square feet, you know. And so if it says it's a 1 pound per 1,000 square feet, you're sitting there saying, well, geez, you know, 1,000 square feet is a lot. I've got 16 square feet. How much is that, you know? And it comes down to what I've been saying right along. I must have done the math and just memorized it without even thinking. It's about a tablespoon per square. It's about a cup per 4x4 bed. And from there, you can go on. You don't want to overdo the lime, but in Vermont, with Vermont soils and stuff, it's more likely that you will need that minimal lime. Now, this time of year is not the best time of year to put your lime on. You really want to do it in the fall or in the early spring, but if you test and it needs it, it's better to go ahead and put it on than not. I prefer the dolomite lime because it's got the manganese and a few other trace minerals in it. So I usually use that. But regular old, you know, lawn lime, the powdered stuff is fine too. That works just as well. If you don't have a tester, then you can send your soil test off to UVM and they'll test it for you. And that's always a good idea to have a baseline. So far, no diseases have showed up.

0: we're pretty good so far, but it's early in the season for those things. And compost, well, I still have that problem with the bear, so I'm trying to work that out. But I've got to do something real soon and get it. My wife was suggesting that we put up one of those cages, you know, that you have to put your dog out in the lawn, putting that around it. But I'm not so sure. Bears are pretty strong. Matter of fact, just a few days ago, my wife saw a big mama black bear with her little tiny cub. You know, well, tiny, about the size of a shopping bag, mm-hmm. but walking from our driveway across the road and down to the creek, you know, Dugga Brook. And so I don't think I'm going to get away with putting fresh compost out in the...
1: Now, there seem to be more and more of them less afraid of people or anything like that. In fact, they're not afraid of people. They're just looking for food.
0: Yeah.
1: We need to take another break now.
0: Okay.
1: And a good time for us to let people know that 802-244-1777 if you'd like to be part of the conversation.
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1: And once again, here's Peter.
0: There you go. We're back to gardening. And just a reminder, if you want to call in, it's 244-1777. So I'm planting my basil, and I have my garlic in. That's one of my favorite, what I call a recipe garden, because... I made the parsley pesto. I mentioned that a couple weeks ago, and I'm going to be making some more this weekend. But I've got my regular old basil in and the garlic in, and so I'm all set as soon as they start to produce to make the pesto, one of our favorite foods. And so I like to have about 16 plants to get about 30 cups of pesto. And that, of course, you know, you have the olive oil, and some people like the Parmesan cheese. Now, are you a cheese lover for in your pesto, or do you?
1: I always like the cheese.
0: You do, yeah. Yeah, I've. There's a couple I was talking
1: to. But you don't use pine nuts, do you?
0: I can't, yeah. I have sensitivity to them, you know.
1: Let me change the subject for a quick second.
0: Yeah, sure.
1: We got a news release. Route 14 in Woodbury is closed in the area of Hattie Bell Road due to a crash, and they're telling us right now this several hours as they work on the details.
0: But,
1: we don't know what the details are, but it is a motor vehicle crash and delays in the area. Please seek alternate routes. That is a crash just about 20 minutes ago. Route 14, Vermont Route 14 in Woodbury, in the area of Hattie Bell Road, due to a crash, and they expect delays for several hours.
0: I don't know where Hattie Bell Road is.
1: I don't really, but if you're heading there, you probably do, and
0: might be
1: smart to take an alternate
0: route. Well, if you're headed to Hardwick on 14, you got a problem there.
1: Yeah, so otherwise, clear sunny day today, so take it easy. The police are out there, by the way, because of the motorcycle week in neighboring New Hampshire.
0: Oh, yeah?
1: Yeah, I've got some motorcycles visiting some of the, what do you call those, seasonal rental places. In my area, I noticed some motorcycles coming in into Vermont to plan to go to Hanover, New Hampshire. Anyway, police on both sides in both states are out there trying to keep people from doing naughty things on the road, like speeding and whatnot. So be aware.
0: Yeah. Well, it's you know, if you've talked to any motorcyclist, they'll tell you that sometimes motorists act as if they just don't see a motorcycle. Mm-hmm. And it's happened to me once particularly where I looked up, you know, and back and pulled out and there was a motorcycle. And I don't know how I missed it, but I did. Mm-hmm. And I just about pulled out right in front of him. Thank the good Lord, I, you know, slammed on the brakes and he went around me, but he probably gave me the finger, but I deserved it because I just didn't see it. And I have to say, you know, particularly with a lot of motorcycles out on the road, you want to look twice.
1: Yeah, this is going to be a crazy week with the event in Hanover. I forget what they call it, but it's motorcycles everywhere. That's basically what it is. And those guys have fun. People that were across the street from me in the rental places, and they're already having good fun.
0: There's a few people at work who have motorcycles, and one particularly likes to go on long rides. Went all the way out to Arkansas, and I was thinking, boy, I don't know that I could do that. I have to admire that, whatever you would call it, the strength to stay on a motorcycle for all those hours, to drive for 8 hours in a day. I could barely do it, sit down in an air-conditioned car, let alone. Anyway, back to the garden.
1: Yep.
0: Just a reminder that keeping a garden map and a garden plan, whatever you want to call it, is important. So for me, when I started planting my cabbages and broccoli and all the rest, I went back to last year's map and said, okay, where did I plant the kale and the broccoli and the cabbage? Because that's where I want to plant, you know, my carrots and my Swiss chard and all the other, the bush beans and all those other things that you rotate your crops with. And the, you know, some of the problems, some of the problems that you have do carry over from one year to the next, particularly like the tomato blight and those kinds of things. So it's important to rotate. I go with a three-year rotation myself. Like on my trellises, I'll do a zucchini, and then I'll do peas, and then I'll do the tomatoes, and that's a good rotation. In my beds where I plant a full 16 squares, a full 4x4. I do carrots and the potatoes and then the basil, and that's a good rotation. And on those beds that I have a trellis in the back, there's only 12 squares in the front, and I use that for my cabbages, you know, or one of the cabbage plants. And then I'll rotate that with things like my lettuces and a few other things. So that is important just to keep track. And it doesn't have to be, you know, you don't want to do it on the back of a napkin, but you want to keep it in a notebook so that you can check it out year after year.
1: We do have a call.
0: Oh, okay, great.
1: And let us check in. And good morning. You're on the air with Peter. Hello?
4: Hello.
1: Oh, let's try it this way. Hi there. Good morning. You're on the air with Peter.
4: Oh, I'm listening now. I'm on the air. I got to be careful.
0: Yeah. Watch it.
1: Oh, it's Clark in Plainfield, I recognize.
4: Oh, yeah. I'm surprised you still take my calls. But anyway, let me get in before the thought police interrupt the conversation. I love the beginning. There's no artificial intelligence producing this show, and in fact, none at all.
0: Yeah, are you saying no intelligence at all?
1: Yeah,
4: well, that's not my word.
1: You know, that is our music to go to the dump by. No artificial intelligence employed in the production of this program, nor when you come right down to it, no intelligence whatsoever.
0: Yeah, there you go.
4: That's why I listen.
0: Clark, now, didn't you have some chicken manure you were trying to sell?
4: Oh, you have a good memory. Yes, I wasn't going to bring that up, but I still have it. I've gotten rid of quite a few bags.
0: Oh, good.
4: It is worth it. It's a great deal.
0: Oh, yeah, that's great. So what's any questions today? What's going on?
4: Yeah, I do.
0: Yeah?
4: I've expanded, as you know. I won't get into the details, but now I've got tropical plants.
0: Yeah.
4: And I've got ginseng and mushrooms, outdoor mushrooms.
0: Yeah.
4: So I want to know if there's any listeners, including yourself, that have experience with growing ginseng roots and mushrooms, you know, spores, not the psilocybin, by the way, just good eating mushrooms.
0: Yeah, sure.
4: And then the other question would have been, or is, just mentoring, what was the thing that you just brought up about the, oh, Jesus, here we go again. I forget the other half of the question, so.
0: Well, maybe it'll come back to you.
4: Yeah. I'm looking for advice for people who have grown tropical plants up here, and the ginseng and mushrooms. Yeah, that's it.
0: Okay. What kind of mushrooms? Like the wine sap? Is that one of them that you're doing? Or,
4: well, there's so many names. I got two kits. I'm the beginner. There's Chantel. They're the ones that everyone loves. You get good money for them.
0: And the morels
4: the
0: there.
4: Restaurants.
0: Yeah.
4: Forgive me. I forget the two names.
0: Chanterelles and morels. And then
4: could be. Or there was another one too, but I just can't remember what.
0: Oyster, there's the oyster.
4: Yeah, could have been oysters, yeah.
0: Yeah. And the wine sap is a good, nice one. That has a real deep purple cap to it. And it's easy to grow. Matter of fact, a number of people will grow it right in the, in their bark paths. Mm-hmm. Of your garden, so it's sort of double use. But then, of course, they're in your path, so you got to be careful not to step on them. So it could be good and bad.
4: Mm-hmm.
0: But anyway, well, I can't give you much advice on that because I haven't grown them in the garden. Like I said before, I've grown them on logs.
4: That's what I'm doing, on logs.
0: Oh, yeah. Oh, okay. Well, you need to be able to handle them, so you don't want those logs too big. The shiitake especially needs to be soaked. When you want them to flower, you have to put them in cold water or just water, for that matter, just soak them, and that spurs their flowering, or the mushrooming, whatever you want to call it.
4: Mm-hmm.
0: And that's so you want to set it up. I've got a place behind my woodshed, which is, it's about 30 feet long, so it gives me plenty of room. And that's where we put them up, was right along the backside of that.
4: Mm-hmm.
0: So that once they're in the open, but no direct sunlight.
4: Well, I have a shady spot, I'm told that they're supposed to be in, shady and moist and a few other things, of course, but yeah.
0: Well, one of my neighbors who grows the shiitake, he sets his logs up sort of like a Lincoln log cabin, you know.
4: I've seen that, yeah.
0: Right. So you just do two and then two and two and two and rotate them 90 mm-hmm. degrees so that they sort of build a little wall of sorts, a mushroom.
4: Mm-hmm.
0: And that seemed to work well for him, but I've also seen where he just, and the way we did it too, was just soak them and then set them up against the side of the house. side of the woods.
4: Well, let me ask you this. I'm getting spores that you inject into the logs. How do you soak them? You must be talking about a further development.
0: Once you inoculate them, and that's, you know, you drill the hole, and then you inoculate them, and then you wax over them. So that, and you do that on green wood so that there's no other spores in there. It has to grow for about a year, so you won't get anything in the first cycle. After that, you can either soak them by hosing them down really, really well. Then the way we did it is we had a trough, you know, a galvanized trough, feeding trough. It's maybe 3'6", 3'6", maybe 4 foot, and then just fill it with water and drop the logs in and let them sit for a while. And this way, you know, we didn't have them flowering all at once, just as many as fit in that trough. And then after those flower, you drop in another 4, 5, 6 logs into the trough, and then, you know, let those flower. That's the way we did it, you know.
4: Hey, I have a question. So if you inoculate them, you put a wax plug over them. You got to wait a year or so. Where the hell do they come out of the log? If you've got a wax plug, you've got to explain that.
0: They come out about anywhere because they're going to, they actually feed on the cellulose of the tree. You'll see, what I noticed is certainly a number of them will flower right where the site, you know, right at the site of the inoculation. But that it's not limited to that. They'll sprout anywhere along that log, even the ends, the top, and you want to make sure you stay right after picking them because. There's lots of little critters that really like them and will like to feed on them. And even little, like, mite-sized, little black mite-sized bugs. I don't know whether they're fleas or what they are, but, you know. So it's good to stay right after them when you're
4: Well, this leads me to my last question. It's an observation based on what we talked about. And it's I have this old tree sitting in my shady area, little bank I have before the garden down by the river. And it's an old tree. And it's like maybe 10 feet tall, and it's all rotted, and, you know, it fell over by itself. And that's part of the tree I'm using in the back. But anyway, over the years, in another stump, you've got these mushrooms that come out that look like fans. And I know they're common, but I don't remember the name. And they do it all by themselves. How did they get inoculated? Do you know what I'm talking about?
0: They're
4: like a fan. They could be 6 inches. They could be 12 inches.
0: I've seen those. I have. We had 1 year that it was really quite rainy summer. I think that we counted that there was like one weekend the whole summer that was sunny. And I think there were more cancellations up at Thunder Road than any other year. It was one of those years. And we had mushrooms coming out of everything up in our, you know, our little acreage up above. And it's funny because, you know, you think of the mushroom. But what you really have to consider is the mycelium that are underground, that are just below the surface. When you go out in the woods and you dig back the overburden, the leaves and all the other stuff, you know, you find these white mycelium. It's that really is, and one plant, quote unquote plant, can cover acres. And so that those mycelium sprout all over. And then the spores, you know, once the mushroom comes up and it opens the top up and the cap comes open, and then out of the little fins, all the little spores come out and they get carried on the wind. You know, and so, you know, they're they're all over the place. Well, I mean, just look at a dandelion. Good Lord. You know?
4: I think they're beautiful, by the way, and they're the first flowers that come out for all the little bees and bugs. I don't know why everyone hates them.
0: Yeah, my wife will not mow the lawn until the dandelions are gone.
4: I mean, they go away after a month or two. I mean, Jesus Christ, just mow them down if you don't like them.
0: Well, Clark, I think we're at the end of our tether. I'll have to say thanks for the call, and maybe next week we can talk a little bit about ginseng.
4: I think that'd be great.
0: Okay.
1: Yeah, that sounds like fun. Looking forward to it.
0: All right.
1: We've got one more sponsor mention right now, and that's the good folks at P&R Lumber.
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1: Well, we've backed up right to the top of the hour. 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A lot of interesting things. We'll pick them up next week. And I guess the thing to say right now is be sure to join us again next week. 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
9: Breaking news at Town Hall. I'm Bob Agnew in Washington. A new analysis suggests President Trump's strategy toward Iran may go beyond diplomacy, aiming at long-term change inside that country. We'll get more details from correspondent Ken Lorman.
10: Supporters say the president's approach uses a mix of economic pressure, diplomacy, and strategic messaging to weaken Iran's regime without immediate military action. Sanctions and oil restrictions are central, designed to string the economy and potentially spark internal unrest. While publicly framed as pursuing a deal, the broader plan, they believe, may reflect a calculated push for regime change over time. Ken Lorman reporting.
9: A recent Senate hearing on COVID-19 vaccines and alleged attacks on scientific publications that countered the government line are shedding some light now on skepticism toward pandemic-era public health institutions and the information they put out. Earlier this month, Wisconsin Republican Senator Ron Johnson began a probe of some of that information that came out, and he told the Salem Radio Network about it this week. He said his investigation showed both the FDA and CDC actually covered up concerning data regarding the safety of COVID vaccines for children.
11: Three successive months, Dr. Sharson, she's the data mining expert, so was warning them, continued to do data runs, showed more very serious adverse events, and they blew her off. They told her to cease and desist. Let me add, the CDC used a different technique for data mining. It called the proportional reporting ratio. And a bunch of us in 2022 were asking to see that data, the results of it. Finally, they released it to the Epoch Times, showing all, the PRR was showing all kinds of safety signals, and they just blew it off.
9: Johnson told the Salem Radio Network this week consumers were often misled about the efficacy and safety of the COVID vaccines. More on these stories at townhall.com.
12: 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They tell you to be afraid, to be scared, and they try to frighten you into calling.
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9: The U.S. opens its home World Cup with a dynamic 4-1 victory over Paraguay.
13: Fuller and Balogun scored twice in the Americans' historic three-goal first half, and the U.S. opened its first home World Cup in 32 years with its biggest win in the tournament, a dynamic 4-1 victory over Paraguay Friday night. Christian Pulisic had an assist in a stellar first-half playmaking performance for the Americans, who enthralled their Southern California fans with an aggressive attack while streaking to a 3-0 halftime lead, the team's largest in any World Cup game. Gio Reyna ripped another goal in the dying moments of second-half injury time, giving the Americans four goals in a World Cup match for the first time. Bernie Bennett reporting.
9: A federal judge has ruled the White House is allowed to stage a USC show this week in an elaborate ring, one that was already built on the South Lawn to help celebrate the nation's 250th anniversary on President Trump's 80th birthday, which will be tomorrow. You'll find breaking news and analysis at townhall.com. Republican Senator Marsha Blackburn of Tennessee says Democrats and some Republicans are standing in the way of getting the Save America Act passed, so she's looking to create a new way to break the legislation apart and get sections of it passed immediately.
14: The Democrats are standing in the way because they have worked overtime making illegal legal, opening the border, shutting down DHS. This is all part of their game. Abolish ICE, which is one of their goals. Defund federal law enforcement, another of their goals.
9: AI giant Anthropic said on Friday it's taken its latest artificial intelligence models, Fable 5 and Mythos 5, offline to comply with a directive from the Trump administration to prevent their use by foreign nationals. The export controls mark the U.S. government's most significant step to date to restrict access to the most advanced AI models for fear they could be misused. More on these stories at townhall.com.
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16: Good morning, everybody. David Zuckerman here. Missed you last week. I apologize. I hope you had a good Thursday with or without me. I reran a couple of our shows and hope you enjoyed those. And, you know, if I can suggest anything, somehow stay out of the heat, which for me and the crew on the farm, that's not really going to be much of an option. We didn't get a whole lot of rain in the southern end of Hinesburg, but I know over this way it seemed like some more. And as Bob talked about and the weather folks talked about, just north a little bit over in Hardwick, they got pounded again. And my daughter is up at the Circus Smirkus camp, and she said a bolt of lightning hit the dining hall, and the outlets were sparking, and apparently that created quite a jump for folks, but I don't think any serious, you know, certainly nothing burned down. But I hope everyone's okay out there. If you were by a stream that rose up pretty fast or your road got washed out, good luck with getting that fixed as soon as possible. Seems early June to be having storms like this. It just doesn't make me feel very good. Going to talk a little bit about the guests I'm going to have today. But before I get to those, I do want to just mention, of course, the unfortunate news yesterday with inflation showing signs of significant increases, particularly based on the back of energy and therefore transportation of goods and services. And, you know, folks have been feeling it pretty hard since COVID with the many years of high inflation. They had finally been brought down back in 23, 24, and were kind of stable. And then Iran happened, and you know, we are all dealing with the consequences of that, from our economic pocketbooks to concerns about U.S. position and in global respect and responsibility under President Trump, who was just talking about Graham Plattner being a phony. And I just sort of, my head feels like we're in 1984 Orwell upside down world, where everything Trump says is really a mirror of his real world, as opposed to the phony world he presents, at least in my humble opinion. I bet I'll get a few comments on all this stuff, and I always welcome them. And if you want to email me, you can at dzuckerman@radiovermont.com, and I'll happily reply with either agreement, disagreement, or why. And we have to be able to have those conversations, so I appreciate it. I did get some comments on a post that I commented on, where someone was communicating with me about waste in the human services world and how folks helping someone with WIC who worked for him was, they called him and said, please give her a couple fewer hours because otherwise she'll become no longer eligible for certain programs for her and her two kids. And I've been going back and forth with him in a pretty reasonable way. I agree with him in part. The system shouldn't have these cliffs. We should be encouraging folks to be able to be self-sufficient. At the same time, I know the legislature many years has been looking at the benefits cliff, where if you make a few more bucks, you actually lose a lot more in housing support or food support. And so for a woman with two children, young children, it's better economically not to. And I think we want to make sure she does the work she can do rather than no work at all. But we need to make that glide path better. So as you make more, you don't lose more than you make. That'll help our employers. That'll help individual self-reliance. And I think we got to keep looking at that. So with that, I'm going to introduce, I'm going to talk about my second hour guest first. So you stay with us through the second hour. My second guest is going to be Owen Foster from the Green Mountain Care Board. That board was established with Act 48, looking at a universal health care system. The board has continued, even though we don't have a universal health care system, and they do a lot of oversight of our hospital spending and our medical system and insurance rates. They often recommend some policy adjustments that could be made. They put caps on how much the budgets can grow for the different medical establishments. And they've got a really tricky job to both keep the price down and also keep access to health care universal across the state. And we have a lot of small hospitals that are really struggling to stay open, especially with the Medicaid cuts that came in under the Trump budget last year with the reconciliation bill and various cuts. So it's a tricky spot in health care. We know that's a huge bill for everybody, and we're going to have him on. So get ready to call in with your questions at 244-1777 in the second hour. So now I'll turn to the first hour. Someone else who has a lot to do with all of our budgets and the budget of the state. His name is Andrew Perchlick, and he is the chair of the Senate Appropriations Committee in the state Senate. He also serves on the Transportation Committee. He is a state senator from right here in Washington County, where the station is located, right here in Waterbury. He isn't from Waterbury, but he does represent Waterbury and all of Washington County, plus Stowe. Any other towns outside?
1: Orange and Braintree.
16: And Orange and Braintree. Okay, so there you go. So a lot of different counties represented in this district now, as we try to, we being the state, tries to keep the population numbers appropriate to the number of senators in each of these districts across the state. He was on the Appropriations Committee for 4 years, and the last two sessions he's been the chair when Jane Kitchell chose not to run for re-election. A lot of brain power and knowledge was lost when she stopped running and serving, and Andy's been working to fill those shoes and do the budget, and we're going to get into how the state spends its money, what it spends it on, what this last budget was like, what's going on with education spending, what's going on with transportation spending, and then some policies also outside of appropriations, although almost everything goes through appropriations if it's got any spending in it.
1: Yep.
16: So, you know, we'll get into a ton of different issues, but I'm going to just start by saying welcome to the studio.
17: Thank you, Dave. It's great to be here. It's been a while since I've been in the DV studios.
16: Excellent. Well, thanks for being here. And a little other background on you. You, before you were a legislator, you were involved in renewable energy issues. You were on the board of the Vermont Community Loan Fund. I don't think you're on that anymore. Mm-hmm. You were on your fire squad in Marshfield for many years. You're on the select board in Marshfield. You did work in weatherization, and you did a stint in the Peace Corps. What country were you
17: in? I was in Panama, kind of right after the Noriega debacle.
16: Oh, wow.
17: They moved the Peace Corps into, like, soothe over hard feelings, I think.
16: Wow.
17: But it worked well. I had a great time.
16: All right. Were you involved with the the release of all those documents that came out of Panama, wasn't there a big scandal about
17: it? There was from the banks.
16: Yeah.
17: Yeah. No, it was not a question.
16: Didn't think
17: I was
16: were.
17: Out with out in the compo, as they say.
16: Okay. There you go. I'm going to start by backing up about why you even ran for the Senate in the first place, not so much what you're doing now. I think in this world of political season, as lots of people thought about running for office, I think it's always really helpful to hear, why would someone run for office? It's you know, hard work, not well paid. People are always mad at you. People like to stir up trouble and dig up dirt and call you names. Mm-hmm. Why did you choose to run for office? Why are you running again?
17: The main reason is because of somebody we both know and respect, and that's Anthony Polina, mm-hmm. who was a Washington County senator and statewide politician. So I had volunteered to kind of work on some of his statewide campaigns and got to know him well. I was also an advocate in the legislature at the time for renewable energy causes and policies, and I had done a little bit of that when I worked at the Department of Public Service before with Scudder Parker, who's also a former state senator. So they had talked to me about it, but then Anthony, when he was thinking about retiring, suggested I run. He was like, I'll probably be here another term or so, but you should run because it might take you two times to run. But that year, Francis Brooks retired, so there's an open seat, mm-hmm. and I got elected that first time in 2018.
16: Wow.
17: Because I had been in the building, I felt comfortable running, and with Anthony's support, it seemed like a good time to do it. My kids were grown. I don't think I could do it if, you know, my kids were little, and I really admire the people that leave their families to come up there to serve, or they drive all the way up from Bennington or Brattleboro. Like they're away from their families the whole 4 days. I've been lucky to live right outside of Montpelier, so that's made it a lot easier.
16: Yeah, and what kind of issues inspired you to be involved? I mean, public service generally is important, but then are there things that drive you and motivate you?
17: Yeah, it was renewable energy things. It was the main thing, since that's what I was advocating for, and that's the policy debates I was in the legislature before getting elected. So I wanted to get elected so I could kind of get into the rooms and sit in the chairs of the senators and make much more impact that way. But also other issues that progressive Democrats would advocate for, whether working class Vermonters, minimum wage, things like that, that were kind of hot button issues at the time. Minimum wage was a huge issue. You don't hear much about it anymore, but at the time, trying to get to $15 an hour was a huge fight. And we're getting there slowly. But after we passed that, I remember Senator Mazza saying, "Hey, I have to pay high schoolers $18 an hour just to come after school." Like, $15 an hour wasn't an issue as far as making it a required wage.
16: Yeah, it's true. I mean, we implemented an automatic adjustment every year, so it's no longer something that's sort of talked about when it stays level. Like at the federal level, it's been $7.25 for, I think, over a decade, if not two decades.
17: Yeah.
16: And so you sit there and go, wow, whoever's hired at those low wages. Now, as rest in peace, Senator Mazza mentioned, the workforce to jobs to pay has sort of forced the hand of those prices or those wages going up. But that hasn't always been the case and may not be the case again in the future.
17: Yeah.
16: We're going to take a brief break here. We're coming up on the first ad break, but you're listening to Vermont Viewpoint here on WDEV, and I've got Andrew Perchlik with me. 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
16: 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I'm David Zuckerman, your host on Thursdays. You've got different hosts every day of the week, so you get a range of perspectives, a range of guests, and a good community conversation across the board. And we welcome you calling in at 244-1777. During the break, I was just talking with Senator Andy, if that's right, or
17: sure,
16: Andrew,
17: Andy's
16: or
17: fine.
16: Andy Perchlick, who is the chair of the Appropriations Committee, also serves on transportation. And, you know, one of the biggest things people talk about every year is, holy moly, the budget is huge. It has exploded in the last 5 years, 6 years or so, with COVID and so forth. And I was curious how much of that is state spending versus federal spending and sort of whether that's going to continue or not. And can you go into that a little bit? You know, the budget's like $9 billion. It's a lot of money.
17: It's a lot of money. And the education fund has now grown to where it's the same or higher than the general fund. General fund used to be the main biggest fund, but federal funds and the education fund from property taxes has definitely grown. But, yeah, we have just seen just incredible increase of federal funds over the year since COVID. If people compare it to fiscal year 2020, they'll see a pretty large increase, but that's really all federal money. We've had hundreds of millions of dollars every year coming in, and we've took us a while to spend that through. So we're this year, 2026, is where all that our money has to be spent by, the recovery money coming out of COVID. So we do have this position that we're in where staff that were hired with ARRA dollars, like in our schools, they got money to hire new staff to help with the students coming out of COVID. Those positions either have to be let go or they have to put them into their school budgets. And we're seeing that across state government as well, and nonprofits and things like that.
16: Is that one of the things that's been driving some of the school spending, is that the federal money dries up, but the needs are still there? And so the school boards are trying to decide, how much can we cover? How much can't we? And obviously many taxpayers feel like we can't cover anymore with local taxes. But is that one of the reasons for these big increases?
17: It's one of the reasons. I don't know if it's one of the main reasons, but, you know, healthcare costs, general inflation costs. But that's definitely been one of them, as those ESSER positions have been, the federal funding has ended, that we had to find state funding for it.
16: And so, you know, education funding and the education system was pretty much front and center, if not the top issue of the biennium, really. Yeah. The governor, after his victory and Republicans gaining a lot of seats in the House and Senate, and the lieutenant governor knocked me out, through their campaign about affordability and spending in education, he flipped it to not just a tax issue, but then said the system has to be completely overhauled. That was back with Act 73 in last year's biennium. That became a hot topic when the redistricting task force last summer, after hearing from thousands and thousands of Vermonters, I think about 5,000 comments, after digging deep into the real facts and statistics as opposed to the back of the envelope work that the governor and the Secretary of Education did to create the idea, they said, actually, this isn't going to save money.
17: Right. And they went around the whole state and talked to the rural districts outside of Montpelier and Chittenden County and said, what's going to work for you? And the forced consolidations wasn't going to save money and was hugely unpopular.
16: But at first, leadership stuck with the governor. They all came out swinging at the districting task force saying, you didn't do your job. Then the education committees dug deeper into the information the task force had. They heard from lots of constituents. I had Margaret McLean and Jamie Canarney on a couple weeks ago with the rural education group.
17: Right.
16: And they said they got, you know, they also got thousands of calls to the governor in those last few weeks when he suddenly went, you know what, maybe we don't have to do consolidation. I mean, that was a pretty big concession on his part, because he said sort of my way or the highway and had to sort of back off on that, and I give him kudos for doing that. I thought the original idea was too much, and I'm glad that folks spoke out and that he listened. But at the end of the day, what's going to happen with education spending? Because everyday people can't really afford more. Income sensitivity has not been adjusted for years and years and years. Right. It didn't get adjusted this year.
17: Mm-hmm.
16: There's a big buy down, $100-something million, which is really kind of a Band-Aid on an artery, because that money's going to have to be come up with every year. Where do we go from here?
17: Yeah, and I was, just to say, I didn't support Act 73 last year. I was one of the no votes on that because I didn't like the forced consolidation, and I don't think there was a good plan. But because of the work of the districting task force and the collaborative work that happened this session. At first, the governor was going to veto the budget and everything else. He said, you're not going to be able to go home if we don't figure this out. So it was a productive discussion between the House and Senate Education Committees, the House and Senate Finance Committees, or Ways and Means, about how we're going to finance this, and laid out a plan to get us to a transformation of the system in 2029, so that we will have a different system. But there's several things that will happen in between. It's not a guaranteed switch. We're going to get a big report about how a foundation formula will affect each district in the state, how we can do school construction. We have huge, like $6 billion estimated of
20: backlog
17: of maintenance and construction on our schools. How can that be funded in there? That's part of the next couple of years, is looking at things like that. But the big question is, how can we afford what we're paying now while we make the transition? So last year we had $77 million, I think it was. This year there was $105 million that the governor wanted to keep, and we agreed with him. We didn't spend it. We said, okay, let's keep this for tax relief for Vermonters. We did take $5 million out of that to make it for some relief for renters. So we increased $5 million on the renter rebate. So it wasn't just property tax payers.
20: Primary homeowners. I mean, they are payers. They pay through their rent.
17: Right.
20: Which is something I debate with people all the time. People say, well, renters don't pay. I mean, people do pay a lot of money for the housing they're in, and then some of that,
17: right.
20: the property owners,
17: that's why we've had our trouble going to an income tax, because then renters could be paying tax twice. They pay it through their rent, and they could be paying it on their income. So that's when people say, let's switch to an income tax for education. How you deal with renters has been one of the tricky wickets.
20: Because a rental property is not a primary residence, so it gets that statewide non-homestead rate property
17: tax. Right, they get a commercial rate. Yeah, so the landlord would still be including that tax as part of the rent. So do you have to have some kind of renter rebate system that's more robust than it is now?
20: Sure, and it's interesting because I think when there is, when there are more properties rentable than there is demand, then the landlords are competing to get those rents low enough to attract people to be in them. Most landlords are renting well above the costs of the buildings right now, whether it's mortgage, maintenance, et cetera, because they can. I mean, certainly in Chittenden County, it's through the roof, although recent stories say down a little bit. I've heard from others around the state, they've said, well, not everything's like Chittenden County, but seems like there's a housing shortage almost everywhere.
17: Yeah, I think every senator I talked to said their housing affordability is a main issue across the whole state.
20: So how do we do something about that? I mean, where's the money come from? Or how do we, on the one hand, people say just allow for more buildings everywhere, get rid of some of the hurdles of Act 250, which actually happened in 181 with some trade-offs. Those trade-offs were repealed this year. So that was an interesting scenario. I think the House and Senate gave on Tier 3 and road rule, and the governor gave on education. And I think between those two, rural Vermont was actually really helped. Those two things together were going to just decimate our rural towns. But we also know we can't just build housing anywhere. We've got, rains that come down like last night in Hardwick. If you build on steeper slopes, you're going to have runoff that's insane. So,
17: Or in wetlands, has been proposed that those are important for flood mitigation. So there are some permitting changes that we can make that could help smooth things out. Build by right, when you got a town permit, you're doing it according to zoning. You already went through the process to get it built. You should just be able to build it and not allow NIMBYs to drag you through years of court proceedings. Like if you're doing it by the zoning and you got your permit, you should just be able to permit. So those things could help, but it's a cost. I've talked to developers and they're like, I have a lot. I would love to build a duplex here. There's no way I can build it and charge rent that anybody would pay. To make any money. So it's inflation, it's the cost of materials coming out of COVID, it's other things like that where we are supporting subsidized housing so that it can be permanently affordable, but it gets very expensive when you do that. So it's, you know, we are making progress. There were several ribbon cuttings this last week of some projects that they're in the work for years. So we're making the work for that. But yeah, we just don't have the money to do enough of it fast enough.
20: Well, and with rural broadband actually pretty good in Vermont relative to a lot of states, we've put a lot of investment in that. There's folks from Boston or New York that are like, oh, I could live in Vermont, telework to Boston, make good money, and have my kids grow up in the yeah. woods of Vermont with a small local school. It's a, there's benefits to that, but it also right. drives up the demand on housing.
17: And I think the other big thing, and what we're learning, and there was a recent study out at UVM about the structure of the market and how much private equity is of buying houses and how many of our housing units are second homes or short-term rentals. There's yeah. a lot of short-term rentals out there, which can help the tourism industry, but really makes it much more expensive for regular Vermonters to be able to buy a place.
20: Yeah, I mean, a lot of short-term rentals used to be long-term rentals.
17: Yeah, definitely.
20: And folks have said, oh, I can make more money on weekend rentals than I can right. renting it by the month. And then that's another working family that doesn't have a place to live.
17: Exactly. So I think there's our ways to address that.
20: So one of the things about affordability that is talked about, and Rob Roper, one of the other hosts, I remember hearing him talk about inspections and how most states don't even require them anymore. You've tried to do some work on inspections. Yeah. Can we talk about that for about a minute? Then we're going to get the news, and we'll come back after.
17: Yeah, I did support a suspension of our safety inspections. The Department of Motor Vehicles did support that. The governor's administration didn't seem to come.
20: Didn't?
17: Support did not them? Support yeah. just getting rid of the safety inspection. Excuse me. So what we're doing is moving to how we can just make the inspection much more easy, for lack of a better term, only for very immediate safety issues will you fail.
20: You want your brakes to work.
17: You want your brakes to work, but do you really need the person to drive it? If there's a little bit of surface rust on there, is that a reason? So I have number one complaint I think I've gotten over the 8 years I've been in the Senate is people like frustrated with the inspection system. Like, I just have a little bit of rust on the fender of my farm truck. If you talk about rural Vermont, I was at the Farm Bureau meeting last year, and this was one of their top issues. Like, we can't keep our vehicles inspected and legal because of these kind of onerous things about rust, or just there's some light on the dash that's on, and it's like, so I can't pass inspection, and I have to spend $1,500 on
20: some electrical
17: rotors.
20: Part.
17: Yeah, or electrical part or something like that. So that is definitely an affordable issue that we've made progress on it, but we will still have safety inspections.
20: Yeah, I think a lot of working Vermonters are looking at that one like, here's just another thing
17: yeah.
20: that I got to pay for, and then often it leads to pretty big repairs, which, you know, with the price of gas and everything right. else, they just can't take.
17: And if you complain to the inspection station, they say, oh, don't blame me, I agree with you, but the state is making me do it.
20: Gotcha. So we're going to take another break for the news. 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
20: Welcome back. 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Thank you so much for joining me. I'm in studio with Senator Andy Perchlick from Washington County. He's the chair of Appropriations Committee. He's also on the Transportation Committee. And so actually the same thing that Jane Kitchell did when she was yeah. chair and served on transportation. I think you served on both together with her for a
17: yeah.
20: couple of terms.
17: It was a great way to learn about the legislature. Same with Dick Mazza.
20: Yeah.
17: Tim Ash was on there that first year, too, so I yeah. had some great mentors.
20: Yeah, and he's running for auditor, so maybe That's you'll right. see him again in the halls of the building if he wins the primary in the general election. Hoping to get him on the air, actually,
17: That'd
20: before
17: be
20: that election, before the primary. So We were talking about taxes earlier. We've been talking about housing. It was briefly glanced at when you're talking about the Airbnbs, but also second homes. Vermont really toggles up there, usually with Maine, for the highest percentage of second homes, or vacant homes they're often called. Sometimes they're third or fourth homes even. Some of them are lakefront properties. Some of them are Mountain View properties. You go to some of the ski towns, there's more second homes and primary residences. Yeah. There's some pockets in the state. But it's really everywhere. I heard candidate for governor Amanda Janew talking about, I think it was her mother, who lives on a road in the Northeast Kingdom. And before COVID, she had a lot of different neighbors. And after COVID, all the houses but one had been bought up by second home folks from farther south. And they've kept them. So we have, I can't remember, 16-17% of our primary residences are second homes.
17: Yeah.
20: Toggling, like I said, with Maine as the highest ratio in the country. And I'm going to talk about those in a minute, but actually, we have a call.
17: Okay.
20: So I like to try to get right to them. Dave in East Montpelier, welcome to the show.
3: Hi, this is Dave Connor, and I just wanted to thank you both. I

0: the conflicts in a small state like ours. So I hope that maybe Andy has spare time to do this on his own, because there's not that much to do with the legislature.
1: Well, what do you think that answer is? I didn't quite hear the answer. Do you have it?
0: No, I just think it would be a great story to write up, because you both actually could narrate it if you wanted to.
1: Yeah.
0: And somebody could then copy all that down. Like, I think it's a story that's worth sharing with other states to show what a small community-based, forward-thinking and community-believing state can do in a situation that's so hard and so complicated and so, almost impossible to settle without somebody being upset.
1: Yeah.
2: No, it's a good point.
0: I'll get my big voice off the radio. I just wanted to thank you both.
1: Sure. Thank you for calling in.
2: Yeah, thanks,
1: Andy,
2: for calling in, David. And I think, yeah, you're right on, and I know David had a lot of experience with social justice changes through the 60s and things like that, so he's seen what it means when you get local folks involved.
0: Yeah.
2: And we did that with education, where we did go out and listen to people, and they want control of their local schools. They want to be part of the decision-making. And so when the proposal was last year to the governor in Act 73 was, we will decide in Montpelier what your district is going to be and whether your school will be open or closed. That is what David was talking about. We went out and talked about it, and like, okay, we understand the cost pressures that are increasing property taxes. That's really real. We understand the governor's focus on that. So how can we have both? And so we did come up with a compromise by talking a lot about that and trying to get there. So we'll see over the next couple of years if we can get there, and how those conversations will happen in the small schools, or how they can keep their schools but keep the property taxes down.
0: Yeah, you're representing us all well. Thank you.
2: Thanks, Dave.
1: Thank you, Dave. Really appreciate you calling in. And I think there's another one, which was that part of it has to do with just citizen engagement with their representatives and senators. You know, that also happened with the road rule in Tier 3. It didn't have the effort that education did of having meetings around the state, when actually there had been a proposal in the House at one point. I was talking with Representative Kate Logan, where she had suggested putting some money in a panel to go around the state to really gather everyone's input and see what it would really be if it, you know, landed on the ground. And she said that the House leadership didn't put it in the budget because they thought the budget, that policy, because then it would get vetoed by the governor. And frankly, the bill got vetoed anyway. Mm-hmm. It was overridden. But if that money had been in there and they had spent a year or two traveling a group of people, not necessarily all legislators, but folks with land use knowledge and land, not just use policy, but land use, mm-hmm. farmers, foresters, and others on the ground, builders, they would have learned that. And, it wouldn't have gotten so contentious. But at the end of the day, people came together, made their voices heard, and that shifted the discussion. And just like this gentleman who has been communicating with me on Facebook around the benefits and the benefits cliff, and him as an employer with an employee saying, I don't want more hours because I'll lose my child care or my health care or my housing support. The governor runs that program.
2: Yeah.
1: He's the administrator of state government for 10 years. That's been part of state government with the benefits cliff. It would be great if the governor could come up with the spending and or the management changes and or the policy changes that would not harm working Vermonters who are trying to get back on their feet, but would make it so those cliffs would disappear. That's part of the job of governor, is running government more efficiently. So I do hope he'll take that under advisement if he's listening. So we were talking about second homes. And curious about your thought on this sort of, you know, folks who have second homes, can they afford more? It seems like the polling is very high for this. People across the political spectrum say, yeah, they can pay more into our system so that we can afford to live here. I mean, we've become a playground for the rich. It's second homes everywhere. What do we do about that?
2: Or even if they can't afford it, they'll sell their house and then we'll have more housing stock on. So the part of the problem is that they're buying homes that used to be homes where families were raised and just renting them by the week to tourism. So they're, you know, tourism is an important part of our economy. We need to keep an eye on that.
1: But a lot of these are vacant. They're not even renting about some
2: they
1: of
2: might,
1: these folks.
2: Yeah, or they just, yeah, there's definitely just second homes that they're here for 2 weeks of the year or something, or a weekend to go skiing.
1: Here and there, yeah.
2: So those vacant homes are issues. So if they can't afford the tax,

0: well, that makes housing more available and will help us with our the affordability of home ownership in Vermont. But a second home tax is part of the education transformation agreement with the governor, that we will move to that as we move to the foundation formula to help with the cost of education, so that's not so much will be on the property tax.
1: Yeah, I mean, or the property tax for Vermonters.
0: Right.
1: I mean, there are some Vermonters who have second homes in Vermont, and they would also pay more. I'm curious.
0: But not camps.
1: No, not camps. It's very clear that a second home is a sort of a year-round, a possible year-round residence. Most camps are not that. If you've fully fixed up your camp, then you might get swept into this. But it has to do with whether you kind of have to close it up for the winter. With respect to second homes, one thought that I've been throwing out there, and I'm going to keep saying it so people might think about it some more, is, you know, there are folks that have a second home in Vermont that is a smaller property, maybe a longtime family piece, that it's not a ton of money, but it's going to push some working class Vermonters over the edge. What if there was either an exemption for the first X amount of value, mm-hmm. or a low rate on the first $250,000, a slightly higher rate for the next, $750,000, and a much higher rate on value over $1 million or $1.25 million? Because we've got $4, $5, $6 million homes, and those people are not Airbnb-ing their properties.
0: No.
1: Those people never even see any of those bills. They've got someone else writing all their checks, paying all those bills. And why not have them contribute more to the Vermont economy and help with our education fund?
0: No, I think that's a fair idea to have some kind of progressiveness to that second home tax.
1: Yeah.
0: And there is something I've been trying to work on. Some others, Senator Clarkson had a bill on this last year, which are truly vacant homes where there are real estate developers that own a piece of property that they're just sitting on for years, and it's degrading, it's lowering the property value of the neighbor homes, but they're just sitting on it for who knows what reason and not developing it. And that can be a real problem for towns where they just have these, sometimes people, squatters move into them, and it's hard to move them out. So there's talk about trying to increase the property tax of kind of on the value of it, fixing up if it's not being used at all, if it's just completely vacant and just letting it fall into the ground.
1: Yeah. So another topic, we'll start it off and then we'll take another break, but you have been introducing a bill around credit card fees.
0: Oh, yeah.
1: And I know as a small business, my business, many others now pass on the credit card fees to our customers because our margins have become so small.
0: Right.
1: We all get the benefit from the convenience of a credit card because you can buy things that you don't happen to have the cash for in your pocket, and almost a lot of people don't carry cash at all anymore.
0: Mm-hmm.
1: So the customer gets a benefit, the employer, the business owner gets a benefit, someone's got to pay for it, and that ends up being historically the employer as a portion of that sale. Some of us pass that on. Many of us pass that on now. But you've brought up that actually they charge those fees on the taxes. They charge those fees on the tips. And you've put in a bill, S-135. It'll probably have a new number next year, of course, that would not allow that anymore, for the fees to just be on the product cost itself.
0: Yeah.
1: It keeps getting sort of stuck to the wall and never gets off. Why is that? What happens to a bill? Why is something like that seems to make such perfect sense for working people in Vermont that it doesn't get off the wall?
0: There's some strong lobby against it of coming from the banks, as you can imagine, and the credit card companies. And this is a national thing. The Colorado legislature passed it through both bodies, sent to the governor. Democratic governor vetoed it. State of Illinois passed it, but it's been tied up in court proceedings ever since with the high-priced lawyers of the banks and credit card companies, you know, trying to fight it on technicalities. So it's a fair thing for the retailers to not have to pay that fee on things that they don't get, you know.
1: Hotels, you know, you pay for the room, but if you
0: there's a
1: tax on the room
0: 11%
1: of 11%, and now you're paying fees on that too.
0: Yeah. And so those are fees that are set by the state that they're required to do. They shouldn't also have to pay the credit card company their 3% onto that. And you'll see more often, I see more often where businesses are saying, we're going to charge you that 3% if you're going to pay it. And that just makes things more expensive for the consumer and makes the the ease of credit card more difficult because people, like you said, are not carrying cash around. So this is just a way to support our local businesses and local entities, and the credit card companies and banks don't need that extra 3% on taxes and tips.
1: I mean, most of those credit card companies are national or international. They're massive. They're not domiciled in Vermont. They're not creating jobs in Vermont, and they're sucking Vermonters' dollars out just like oil companies and others. We're going to take a brief break here. You listen to Vermont Viewpoint on WDEV in Waterbury. I'm David Zuckerman talking with Senator Andy Perchlick from Washington County right here in Waterbury, and we'll be right back.
2: Almost home. I'm Major General Greg Knight, former Vermont Adjutant General for the stations of Radio Vermont. You're about to hear the 10th in our series about the Vermont Army National Guard 1st Battalion 172nd Armored deployment to Iraq from June 2005 to June 2006, known as Task Force Saber. April in Ramadi was the beginning of spring and a continuation of the Anbar Awakening, the time when American and allied Sunni tribal forces began our counter to the Al-Qaeda dominance of Al-Anbar province. The awakening, though promising, was still subject to the insurgent assassinations of local leaders, extortion, terrorism, and shifting loyalties that we had endured over the past 10 months. On many days, it seemed like it was one step forward, two steps back. Despite the promise and real gains made by the Anbar Awakening, the city of Ramadi remained a bastion of the insurgency, rife with extremist ideology and foreign fighters coming in from the forest borders of Iraq. Al-Qaeda remained a powerful influence. The conflict in Ramadi was as much information operations as it was kinetic combat operations. Constant attacks on convoys, disrupting governance, and terrorizing the population undermined our efforts to stabilize the area and truly establish effective civil governance in Al-Anbar province. Information operations, the short version, is using all information-related capabilities to gain an advantage over an adversary. In this, Al-Qaeda and other affiliated insurgent groups had the edge. We were just learning the importance of influence operations, and our efforts were rudimentary and clumsy compared to those of the insurgents. They understood the culture, spoke the language, and used every attack to highlight the perception we were ineffective at countering them. It was disheartening, to say the least. But we were learning. While our operations focused on the outskirts of the city of Ramadi, not subject to the incredible saturation of roadside bombs and other booby traps, our units were not immune to them. We had become much better at countering them, but also understood that in the city center of Ramadi, there were areas that were categorized as no-go zones. U.S. and Iraqi forces just didn't go there. I suppose that made us more fortunate, as we were still able to conduct patrols, interdict IED emplacement teams, and detain suspected insurgents. We were expanding dismounted patrols in areas we previously had been unable to penetrate, like Jazeera and Zangora, establishing a foothold to counter insurgent actions. That was the only way to maintain operational control of an area, and we didn't have enough personnel to do it on a large scale. We were still pre-surge, with not enough resources to grow this effort. We were also in the last third of our deployment, and any thoughts of home and safety had to be pushed aside to focus on the task at hand, mission first. The soldiers of Task Force Saber had to maintain their diligence. Failure to remain watchful meant almost certain injury or death. We had learned that at great cost. Complacency kills. We needed to finish the job by setting the conditions for the follow-on units destined to replace us. They would come with more resources and combat power, part of the surge to defeat a resilient and determined enemy firmly ensconced in the city of Ramadi. While we were almost home, the last 2 months in Ramadi would feel like an eternity. Next month's episode is called Conflagration. This is Major General Greg Knight for the stations of Radio Vermont.
1: Talking about inflation. You heard Andrew Perchlick talking about that. We chat during the break, and that mic comes back on, the old hot mic realities. 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Thank you so much for joining me in the studio. I've got Andrew Perchlick. He's a senator from Washington County, and he's the chair of the Senate Appropriations Committee. He also serves on Transportation Committee, and that was what we were just talking about, is the sort of the fuel taxes or electric vehicle mileage taxes and what's going on there, and just the quality of Vermont's roads. I've always surmise that one of the reasons we've been having more and more trouble with our roads is our winters are much more oscillating between above freezing and below freezing, which leads to way more ground movement. And when you have asphalt or cement, ground movement destroys that in a way that, while challenging on a dirt road, is nothing to fix compared to asphalt or cement. And, you know, we're mostly asphalt up here, but the cracks form, then the water gets in, then they freeze and they crack. So with that, you know, we seem, it just always feels like Vermont's roads are just struggling to be kept up. What's going on with transportation?
0: We had been making some progress. Our roads were getting better. Our bridge replacements, bridge maintenance was getting better. But we've turned down back again to where we're not keeping up with what we need to do with maintenance.
1: What changed?
0: Well, basically, we had some federal money coming out of the COVID money, but other federal funds that was for infrastructure went away. People stopped driving as much. Electric vehicles are often blamed, but that's still a tiny percentage. It's more just that there's more efficient vehicles. Gas mileage has gone up, and people are driving less, especially coming out of COVID, so there was less money.
1: Remote work means you drive less.
0: Right. And so people were not, we weren't collecting as much revenue. The federal gas tax hasn't been raised to deal with the inflation. The state hasn't raised a gas tax to deal with inflation. But the inflation for bridge and road repairs and paving has gone way up. Yep. Some of the bids they put in for a bridge replacement, they get a bid, they wait a while to get the permits, get it all ready, and then it's 100% more cost than it was just like a year ago. Price of asphalt has gone sky high. Price of diesel, as we know, because of the war in Iran, is high, so we're not able to pave as much as we need to. I think we're the budget for paving this year puts us on a repaving every mile of road every 50 years, which is
1: 5-0. Well, that's ridiculous.
0: Yes, yeah. And you can't really do it that way. So there's a huge question of, like, how will we change things? There's no appetite to raise the gas tax. So we're looking at mileage-based user fees. The Agency of Transportation did eliminate 60 positions to help lower costs within the agencies. 30 of them were full, 30 were not. So the 30 people did lose their job, including a woman engineer that we brought to Vermont for a job, and then she was here for a couple of years, went on maternity leave, and then was laid off. It was a horrible story that we heard in the Transportation Committee. But people might be hearing more about this mileage-based user fee. The bill did pass. There was a debate about whether it was eventually going to be for all vehicles or just for electric vehicles. So it's starting with electric vehicles. The agency will report whether this is something we could use for other vehicles. But electric vehicles right now pay what we call an infrastructure fee, $89 a year, which is about half of what the average person pays for gas tax. So this will move them to a mileage-based user fee when they go to inspect their car, they'll do an odometer reading. And then when they come back the second year, they'll see how many miles were driven. And then they'll pay, based on miles, 1.4 cents, which is calculated as being kind of the average, what somebody with an average miles per gallon vehicle would pay in the gas tax at the pump. And it's capped at $178. So they can't pay any more than $178 at the beginning of this program. So if you drive all the way to Los Angeles and back, that's a lot of miles you didn't drive on Vermont roads, but your odometer would show that. So we wanted a cap at what is kind of considered. $178 is, before the increase of gas prices, was the average price that a Vermonter paid.
1: A passenger vehicle was paying. And so it seemed like there were one piece there, we were talking about inspections earlier. If you don't do inspections, how do you get the mileage? How do you get that information?
0: Yeah, and that was one of the reasons why the Agency of Transportation wanted to keep this safety inspection, so they had a reason to do an odometer reading at the inspections. Other states have looked at this. Some states have a voluntary system where you put a GPS on your car, so they know how many miles exactly. And the benefit of that is they know how many miles you drove in the state, so they won't charge you if you leave out of the state, but then the government knows where you're going, and nobody really is really warm to that idea. So without some kind of odometer reading, there are states that are saying just kind of do a voluntary reading, take a picture of your odometer and send it in, because they're kind of pilot projects to see how that would work. So
1: but if you get close enough on the dashboard, who knows what vehicle you're taking a picture of. But but you could also do self-reporting, but with a serious penalty if you lie.
0: Yeah.
1: To really say, don't lie, because you're going to get hit with a $1,000 penalty. It's not worth saving you $50 or $100 when we're going to catch you on that when you sell the vehicle. Or, you know, because usually a new title means you sell the vehicle.
0: Yeah.
1: And then that's, that's not the number.
0: Right. But it's clear we have to do something different, that the transportation fund is in dire need. If you want to really get a deep dive, I would suggest you have Senator Westman come in. He talks eloquently about the need and how kind of scary it is. We have a lot of bridges that are closed in small towns across Vermont. You talk about rural affordability in rural Vermont. These bridges are closed in towns like Royalton, cannot fix their bridge. And they're saying, well, we don't have $13 million or whatever it is. And the state's saying, like, okay, you're on the list, but they're on the list for like 5, 6, 8 years from now.
1: Right.
0: And so that bridge is closed. Everybody on that road has to drive 25 minutes out of their way. Emergency response is slowed down. And that's happening across Vermont as some of these bridges, because of the lack of maintenance, have to be closed for safety. Hmm. And we don't have the money to open them up.
1: Wow. And then I guess I'm going to flip to another place where there was a big debate, which was this sports complex at UVM.
0: Oh, yeah.
1: So we go, well, if we don't have money for roads, why are we putting $10, $12 million or whatever it was into a sports complex at UVM? And the Senate wanted to fund that. The House was thinking maybe there's some other priorities. Tell us more about why.
0: Yeah, as proposed by the governor and UVM, the UVM just said, we want $20 million. The governor said, well, we can find $15 million in this higher ed trust fund. But the trust fund is for scholarships for low-income Vermonters. So the House, I think rightfully so, and a lot of the senators were like, we don't really want to take money from low-income Vermonters for scholarships for a sports complex. But we were able to find more money in the unclaimed property fund, $12 million. So we did take $2 million from the Higher Ed Trust Fund, and we're using also for more money for other scholarship program and for a housing project at the Johnson State College. But this, we were able to find that $12 million, and they will give it to UVM so they can build it. But they have to build it. They don't get the money if they don't build it or don't raise the other funds from private donors to build it. They have to return that money to the state with interest, so that we can put that back into the higher ed trust fund.
1: Well, and there's argument to be made. I haven't seen the numbers, so I don't know how valid it is. But if you have a 5,000 seat stadium, you can have a lot of events that can generate a lot of money, both for local businesses, but even also tax revenue.
0: Yeah.
1: That would be more than that $12 million.
0: Right.
1: So I'm someone who is often skeptical of those kinds of investments, particularly for private scenarios. But when it's a public institution, that also is going to generate revenue, you know, worth looking at. So did you see there?
0: Yeah, and they gave economic development was definitely a big part of it, not only for the events, but also to have more students. The UVM gave a compelling case that this is important for students when they decide to come to UVM. UVM has had a dip in
1: enrollment.
0: And we talk about trying to get people to move to Vermont. We have a lot of Vermonters that are here because they came to UVM to go to college and stayed.
1: Well, careful, you say that too loudly. You talk about people like me, and half the listeners right now are going, oh, I wish you didn't go to UVM. You wouldn't even be here, and then we wouldn't have to deal with you. So that's a two-edged sword there.
0: Right. Well, our demographic challenges are such
1: that they are.
0: We're going to have to take those people.
1: That's right. Even folks like me. Sorry
0: yeah,
1: about
0: even
1: that.
0: You.
1: Well, Andy, I really appreciate you coming in.
0: Yeah.
1: Folks in Washington County, you've got a number of choices in your Democratic primary. I imagine they can reach out to ask you questions. What's your number? Or how do they reach you?
0: Yeah, I have a website, andrewpertzlik.com, or my legislative email, and my phone number and information's on the legislative website.
1: Sounds good. Folks, thank you so much for joining me for this hour. In the next hour, we're going to have Owen Foster from the Green Mountain Care Board talk about everything healthcare, your insurance bills, hospital services, what you can and can't get in Vermont. We look forward to you calling in. We'll be back after the news.
0: Owen is great. I'll be listening in. Glad you're having him on.
1: Oh, thank you. Thanks again for being here.
0: Yeah, thank you.
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9: Breaking news at Town Hall. I'm Bob Agnew in Washington. Homeland Security Secretary Mark Wayne Mullen says the Trump administration has located unaccompanied migrant children who were previously unaccounted for during the Biden administration's lax border policies.
10: We found 146,000 kids so far. 146,000 kids.
11: That's the head of Homeland Security, Mark Wayne Mullen, who estimates about 450,000 children went missing during the 4 years our southern border was wide open during the Biden-Harris administration under the direction of then Homeland Chief Alejandro Mayorkas. Mullen telling reporters it's believed some of these kids were sexually assaulted.
10: Some of these kids claim that they were raped 600 to 700 times.
11: Laura Winters reporting.
9: President Trump announced on Friday the U.S. military has killed the alleged leader of the Venezuela-based gang, Train de Aragua. Here's Ron Taylor.
12: The president said on Truth Social that U.S. Southern Command carried out a swift and lethal kinetic strike to successfully execute Hector Rutherford Guerrero Flores, also known as Nino Guerrero. The president said the mission was closely coordinated with the Venezuelan government, highlighting the U.S.'s shifting relationship with Venezuela since its former leader was removed in an American military operation earlier this year. Defense Secretary Pete Hegseth said on X, the strike took place earlier this week on a Tren de Aragua compound in Venezuela. Ron Taylor reporting.
9: Inflation may be high, but conservatives argue that President Trump's policies are still holding the line despite a number of global pressures. More on those numbers from correspondent Bill Alexander.
13: The consumer price index rose 4.2% in May, driven largely by higher energy costs tied to the war with Iran. Conservatives argue that despite those external pressures, inflation under President Trump remains significantly lower than in the early Biden years. They say pro-growth policies are helping offset rising gas prices, while calling for further action to bring inflation back under control. I'm Bill Alexander.
9: More of these stories at townhall.com.
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15: Artificial intelligence giant Anthropic said Friday it had taken its latest AI models, Fable 5 and Mythos 5, offline to comply with a directive from the Trump administration meant to prevent their use by foreign nationals.
16: The export controls mark the U.S. government's most significant steps to date to restrict access to the most advanced AI models. Anthropic released Fable widely this week. That model is a limited version of the even more advanced Mythos, to which the company has tightly limited access due to cybersecurity fears. In a statement, Anthropic said it disagrees with the government's handling of the matter, saying it received the directive from the U.S. government Friday afternoon, and it did not specify the national security concerns. Bernie Bennett, Washington.
15: The Government Accountability Office says improper payments keep climbing. The GAO says $186 billion in improper payments in fiscal 2025 were up $24 billion from the year before. Breaking news at townhall.com. Elon Musk has become the world's first ever trillionaire after his SpaceX IPO skyrocketed the value of the stocks to a higher closing value on Wall Street. Musk marked the opening of trading on the NASDAQ.
17: Hard to believe that a little company that started in a warehouse in El Segundo is now going public for the with the largest IPO. ever. And let me tell you, if people had told me this was going to happen, I was like, man, you must be smoking some really good crack. Because I think this company's going to fail.
15: Musk says SpaceX needed the infusion of cash, to fund ambitious projects like launching more satellites, even data centers into space, and eventually a colony on Mars. More from townhall.com.
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1: Welcome back. There we go. Welcome back to Vermont Viewpoint. First time I said it, you didn't hear it. I'm David Zuckerman. I'm your host here on Vermont Viewpoint at WDEV Studios in Waterbury. We just had Andrew Perchlik on for the first hour of the show, talking about the state budget, a bunch of different policies, meant to get into cell phones in schools, actually, because he's been doing some work on that, but we didn't have time. Although I do have a guest in a few weeks that we're going to get lined up to talk about cell phone policy and Meta and Google and data and all those things in a few weeks. So in the last hour, we had Andrew Perchlik. 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You can scroll down and get this whole show. At some point this afternoon or tomorrow, it'll be up online, and you can go back and listen to Andy Perchlik talk about all things budget, education spending, infrastructure spending, electric vehicle charges, all kinds of things that are important, maybe not thoroughly exciting, but very, very important to our daily lives here in Vermont. And then in this hour, as I promoted an hour ago, we're going to talk another really important issue that is a huge budget item for most Vermonters. It's particularly a big budget item when you least want it to be, because it's healthcare, and you don't really want it to be a big budget item ever. But health insurance premiums, hospital visitation, or not visitation, but work in the hospital, surgery, workplace, you know, workers' comp, all kinds of things are impacted by our healthcare costs. There's all kinds of federal policies going on with the quote, big, beautiful bill last year, massive, massive cuts to Medicaid that threw a lot of premiums higher for our health insurance at the same time. Blue Cross Blue Shield, for the first time, is, I think, in many years, showing that they are no longer hemorrhaging, and they're, I think, able to do a smaller increase, but we'll get into all those details with my next guest. His name is Owen Foster. And he is a lawyer, and he's chair of the Green Mountain Care Board, which was created under Act 48, which was the universal health care law that just before implementation, then Governor Shumlin pulled the plug on universal health care. But the Green Mountain Care Board is still around. We're going to ask Owen to give us a brief description of exactly what does the Green Mountain Care Board do? What do they oversee? But first, I just want to welcome Owen Foster to the studio. Thank you for joining.
19: David, thank you so much for having me. I'm really nice to see you.
1: Absolutely. Good to see you again. And I think I last saw you at an event that Bernie had in top of Church Street with, I can't remember who it was, but it was a federal person involved with healthcare, and we were watching. Oh, no, it was
19: Steve Leffler,
1: yeah. The new head of UVM Medical Center, which probably has a different name than that because their name changes constantly, so I never quite get it right. And Steve Leffler is a Hinesburg resident. He's the new president and CEO of the UVM Health Network, and really, I think, is bringing a fresh look at our healthcare system through the hospital side. And you and I were listening at the back of the room. It was good to see you then, but good to see you again as well.
19: Yeah, likewise. That was a great meeting that they had.
1: Yeah. You know, Bernie doesn't hold back. He pushes people, as you listeners should also do. So feel free to call in at 244-1777 if you've got healthcare questions about why your insurance bills are what they are. In fact, before we even get a whole lot of intro for Owen, we've got David from Pulteney calling in. So, David, you're on.
20: Well, thank you very much.
1: Glad to have you.
20: I appreciate it.
1: Yeah.
20: I called in before to make a point last time about insurance companies not providing actual health care. But more recently, the major insurer in Vermont is telling their premium payers not to go to UVM, to shop around for lower cost providers. So my question is, in the practical everyday world, would you tell your ambulance driver to take you to a low cost MRI facility or UVM emergency room? And it's nice that Blue Cross is solvent, but now we're seeing a lot of layoffs at UVM. And I just ask you to think about, imagine if everyone who was actually employed in health insurance was actually employed in facilities that are actually providing health care, like hospitals. So I'm very concerned about the insurance premiums going up, up, up, and those companies not providing any actual health care.
1: All right. Well, that's a lot to that question. And Owen, this is your ballpark, so there you go. Pitch came in.
19: I think it's a good comment, and I think there was a question in there, which was should Blue Cross be directing people to lower cost providers and telling patients not to go to UVM? I mean, I think it depends. UVM provides some really great care in certain areas, and there's also opportunities to go to other lower cost providers that can provide extremely high quality care, right? So a lot of people would go to the Green Mountain Surgery Center instead of UVM for, say, a colonoscopy or some fairly routine services that cost a fraction. I do think Vermonters should be taking advantage of that. I pushed Blue Cross and the board pushed Blue Cross to be informing customers that there are lower price options available. So I actually think that that's a good thing. You shouldn't avoid UVM. They do great care too, but there are opportunities where we should be going elsewhere.
1: Yeah, I mean, I think one of the top 20 medical institutions in the country, which I think we're pretty lucky to have for such a teeny state, low population, to have a top medical school, top 20 medical schools in
19: medical
1: the country,
19: school, yeah.
1: But with some phenomenal different specialties. I think the idea of telling your ambulance driver to go somewhere else, probably I'd say go to the closest facility that can handle whatever your circumstance is, because that's a different situation. But are you talking more about sort of planned things, maybe an MRI or not an emergency room MRI, but okay, time to get you in to look at this thing for your orthopedic situation, or like you said.
19: Yeah, exactly. I got my colonoscopy at the Green Mountain Surgery Center. You can get an MRI at Open MRI. I recently got a cortisone shot down at Copley. I mean, it's also a question of access and how quickly you need to get in. One of the things that UVM is working on currently is improving their wait times. They have long wait times.
1: Mm.
19: So there are other places, one, that might be more affordable, but two, might be able to see you sooner and help you with your care.
1: Well, and I had Michael Costa on a number of weeks ago. And granted, he's geographically, his hospital, I think it's in Randolph, is his hospital. The hospital he runs, I guess he doesn't really own it, right? It's not his hospital, but is geographically in a great spot, sort of halfway between Dartmouth, Hitchcock, and UVM Medical. And both of those are, like you said, long wait lines. And sometimes, you know, Randolph Medical Center can take some of the caseload so that it helps faster service, which sometimes faster service actually means less expensive and or life-saving. And it also helps them stay open. So maybe I'll take this into the challenge where you've got the UVM Medical Center, which is the big behemoth. And not necessarily, that doesn't mean bad. It's just they offer services nowhere else in the state. The next closest might be Albany in one direction or Montreal or Dartmouth are probably the three other similar or large enough size to offer some of the things UVM offers. But people need their local smaller hospital, whether it's birthing, which there's been some conversations around, and or other services. How has the, I guess, what's the situation with those hospitals in general and their solvency and their ability to stay open, kind of like small schools? You know, we're really struggling out there.
19: No, it's a good parallel you draw between the schools and the hospitals. Some of the same ailments are in both sectors. In 2022, the governor signed a bill called Act 167. God bless you.
1: Excuse me.
19: And in signing that bill, he recognized that our hospital system was extremely strained, and we're at risk of service line cuts, and our prices were unaffordable. So that was 4 years ago now. And he was right. The solvency of our hospitals has been really, really strained the last 4 years, and is going to be even more strained with some of the federal changes that we're seeing coming. Bless you.
1: Thank you. Sorry, folks out there.
19: And also, we just don't have any more money to ask for Vermonters to pay for health care in this state. We have some of the highest prices in the entire country for health care. We can't really go to Vermonters and say, pay more.
1: And that's in a country that has the highest priced health care in the world.
19: Correct.
1: So it's not the top of the mountain you want to be on.
19: No, it's not. And there's also a sustainability piece that the way a lot of hospitals in Vermont have sustained themselves and to maintained operations that everyone wants in their local communities is by charging really high commercial prices. That translates to really high commercial premiums for people and unaffordable health care. But we've hit a tipping point where people are just dropping insurance. And with the changes that the federal government has made, we're seeing a big decline in the number of people that are insured. If you have fewer people that are insured, it really hurts hospital finances. So we're at a point where affordability and sustainability are the same conversation.
1: Well, and another parallel is that in our local property taxes, we tend to pay for money to keep up the firehouse and fire trucks. Or if you've got a full-time service, you know, in a Burlington or some of the other cities that have full-time staff on their fire services. But in the volunteer services, you still have all this infrastructure.
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1: Welcome back to Vermont Viewpoint here on WDEV in Waterbury. So greatly appreciate you coming on the air with us and listening in, and feel free to call in. That was a great call earlier. The number is 244-1777. I'm joined by Owen Foster. He is the chair of the Green Mountain Care Board. I believe there's five members on the board. Is that right?
19: Five, yeah.
1: Who are the other four? And what do they each do? Just so we know the sort of knowledge base that's part of this.
19: Yeah, it's one of the cool facets of the board is there's not one person who gets to make the decisions. I am just one vote, and it's a diverse collection of people with different expertise and disciplines. Jessica Holmes is the longest tenured member. She's been there 12 years.
1: Wow.
19: She's the head of health economics at Middlebury College and has been an economics professor tenured for many, many years. David Merman joined the same day that I did. He's a physician. He's a ED physician at CVMC. Tom Walsh is a physical therapist and a health policy expert and professor. And then Sarah Teachout formerly worked for Blue Cross Blue Shield. So yeah. you have a physician, you have an insurance executive, you have an economist, you have a physical therapist, health policy expert, and you have I'm a lawyer.
1: And then you just got Owen.
19: And then you got a lawyer. You got to throw one in the mix.
1: And Sarah Teachout before that actually did economic joint fiscal
19: Correct.
1: Office policy at the State House for many, many years. I knew her from that role.
19: Yep.
1: And so she knows a lot of different budgeting and number crunching capacity. So you've got a really great diversity of knowledge. And of course, any one of those fields can be left, right, top, bottom, whatever, when it comes to ideologies. But your job isn't so much ideology. It's to really dig into the facts and say, where do the numbers work? Where do they not work? How are our outcomes? What are the statistics? And how do we make it all match?
19: Right. And you see in hearings, I love it. Because of open meeting law, we can't all speak to each other. So I don't know what someone's position will be when we go into a hearing. And everyone can watch it live.
1: And as you discover.
19: As we discover. And then they'll have different views. Like they understand this thing really well. And Dave Merman, the doctor, understands this part of the practice and what this means. So it really comes to the fore. And I trust the process. My vote is not always the vote that wins.
1: Mm-hmm.
19: And you have to respect that, like, other people, they might. It's just so complicated. It's very, very hard to be too wedded to your own beliefs because you might be wrong. And if you look at the care board's history, since I've been there and prior, there are certainly decisions that we look back on and think we could have done differently.
1: Well, and in some ways, it's like the Federal Reserve, where everyone's like, oh, it's, you know, Jerome Powell. He's like, he has one vote. And the new guy, Walsh, has one vote. You have a little bit of persuasive power when you're the chair. Sometimes people will, if it's a close scenario, will default. At least it seems like in maybe out of respect and time and rapport, those things build more or less. But
19: Is
1: that not so much the case? Have you been outvoted on the board?
19: I've been on the losing end of a few votes, but the majority of our votes are 5-0 votes, overwhelmingly.
1: Because after you talk about it and work, yeah.
19: Yeah, there are some 3-2s, but really I'd say 90%+ are 5-0. We all respect each other a lot, so I don't think it's really...
1: Another interesting parallel to the legislature. We always hear the controversial moments when, in fact, people with very different views, when they look at a lot of the facts and statistics, can figure out a way to find a compromise that hopefully works for the better outcome as well as can meet their individual needs. We do have a call, so I'm going to pull in Ben from Barrie. You're on the air.
0: Good morning. How are you today?
1: I'm good. Good. Thank you for calling in. What's your thought for Owen or your question?
0: I just wanted to chat a little bit further about the previous caller and just a couple of things. One,
1: okay.
0: We're not ambulance drivers. We're EMTs, paramedics, that sort of thing.
1: Good point.
0: Secondly,
1: yes, thank you.
0: To your point, David, we aren't going to bypass a medical facility because it's, quote, cheaper to get you an MRI elsewhere. We're going to bring you to the closest place of care and or the best place that suits your needs for care. Say if you were in the Montpelier area, they might bypass CVH if you needed medical care at UVM, being that maybe you were sick enough that CVH just doesn't provide that care.
1: Or a major accident with huge trauma or something.
0: Yeah. Exactly. But if that person was sick enough or unstable enough, they would stop here at CVH, get you stabilized, and then bring you to UVM.
1: Yeah. Yeah.
0: The only last thing is I do agree with the push to try to provide people the same sort of care at a lesser price, because what we see a lot of right now is our hospitals being inundated with people looking for care that could actually be provided at walk-in clinics such as UVM's walk-in clinic on the Barrie-Montpelier Road or something of that nature. We see a lot of people calling 911 and going to the hospital thinking that if they go by ambulance, they're going to get care quicker and faster, and that's just not the case. It is the case if you are acutely sick, you're having chest pain, difficulty breathing, heart attack, something of that nature. But a 7-day-old headache and calling 911 for an ambulance ride to the hospital thinking you're going to get seen by a doctor faster is just not the case.
1: Well, yeah, thank you. I appreciate that, Ben. And not only is it not the case, they're actually driving up the costs for everybody, right?
0: They are. They are, because it costs money. To your point, David, earlier, it costs money for those ambulances, one, to be staffed, maintained. I don't want to say a number, but it would actually surprise people at the cost that incurs every time an ambulance goes out the door.
1: Oh, it's significant. Very, very significant.
0: Yep.
1: No, thank you very much, Ben. And I also appreciate the updated lexicon where we said ambulance driver, which is really, you know, a lot of us can drive a vehicle or drive a truck. Most of us who
0: right.
1: drive those things, you do not want then taking your blood pressure, checking your vitals, you know, holding your neck in place because your spine might be broken from an accident. So, yes, everybody in that vehicle is a trained professional in medical care. And so I appreciate you pointing that out. Thank you very much.
0: Yeah, not a problem. Have a great day.
1: Oh, and do you have thoughts about that in terms of some of the stuff Ben mentioned?
19: Yeah, no, I agree with him. I think he's spot on that there's appropriate care where you got to go immediately, and there's other care where you have some volition and choice.
1: Yeah. Let's talk about the ER, because he brought up the emergency room. Everybody knows the ER on a procedural basis, on a cost in the moment, is just sort of one of the most expensive places to be. And so many instances, it isn't critical that someone goes to an ER. And Ben brought up a sort of a intermediary primary care kind of place. Do we have those all over the state? Could we have more? Would that make a difference with respect to some of those costs and or to some of the smaller hospitals who don't have the extent of mm-hmm. ER that UVM Medical Center has? Do they kind of serve that purpose?
19: So the answer is we do have some of those. A lot of them will be primary care clinics, FQHC clinics, or urgent care clinics. There are some around Vermont. There are not enough. And it's not just a question of volume, but also hours. Some of them, the hours are not long enough. So if you need this care at 9 o'clock at night or something, you might not be able to get in. So one of the things we have been working on as a state is ensuring better access to those types of facilities. They can get in promptly, quickly, more affordably. We've heard tons of stories about people going with tick bites or the flu or a cold to the ED, small ailments. Those are not appropriate for the ED, and they cost a fortune, and they have a backup effect on people who actually need those services. So, yes, that is something that we are trying to work towards as a state. The hospital is not the appropriate place for a lot of care.
1: Yeah, I think I'll spend my whole life trying to change it to ED. I grew up with the words ER, both from a TV show
19: right.
1: and my dad being in medicine. So, same thing, though, essentially.
19: Right.
1: Unless you think, is there a difference between ED and an ER? I mean, I guess it's not a single room, so that's why it's a department, but...
19: I don't quibble with the experts, whatever they want to call it.
1: So one of the there's this group out there, Vermont Healthcare 911, and they the co-chairs, I think, are Jim Douglas and Chris Pearson. I could be wrong if I'm not mistaken.
19: I think there's a board. And I think Governor Douglas is the chair of the board or co-chair of the board with Lisa Ventress.
1: Lisa Ventress was
19: the
1: one.
19: I think Chris is the operational
1: Got
19: lead.
1: It. And they've been doing incredible research on comparing, in particular, their focus on UVM Medical Center, because the administrative costs appear to be significantly higher than other parallel institutions around the country. And you have, you and the board, I should say, have put a bit of a squeeze on them, saying your overhead is too much. I mean, they're like 30% over the national average. They had these recent cuts. I don't know how anyone could imagine that if one says you've got to cut tens of millions, if not $100 million, there wouldn't be some position cuts. Is it all going to be position cuts? How does that combination work when you say save $100 million a year, which I think was what you've put out there for them to do?
19: The $100 million number came from Mike Smith, the liaison to UVM.
1: Yep.
19: So backing up a little bit.
1: And Mike's been he puts out fires and has for many, many,
19: he's
1: many
19: great.
1: Years across Vermont. Incredible guy.
19: He's been a bit of a mentor to me lately, and he's great to work with. But yeah, backing up, UVM had a number of budget overages, and then we ended up having a settlement with UVM where we said, okay, we want you to get on a different track. We want you to make some changes, and we're going to put in place this liaison, Mike Smith, to help oversee your operations during this period. So Mike got a team together who's phenomenal, and they determined that UVM's revenues are not going to be enough to maintain their operations, and they need to cut $300 million in total, about $100 million a year.
1: Hmm.
19: So it's significant, and we had been seeing this in
1: What's their budget as a whole for proportion?
19: Several billions of dollars. Okay. I mean, it depends on if you're talking about the network or the hospital itself.
1: Okay.
19: Multiple billions of dollars. And we'd seen the expense growth was really huge, like way a big outlier, 10% a year, a compound annual growth rate, which Vermonters just can't pay. That really translates to increased premiums.
1: Right.
19: And then looking at the horizon where we're going to lower some hospital prices in the future and the feds are going to be paying differently and Medicaid probably won't be going up. Mike's team did a projection of here's how much money you can realistically expect. What do you need to do to live within that budget? And that's where the $300 million number came up.
1: Okay. And so they did just lay off 70-ish?
19: 142.
1: Right. Well, so half the positions, right, they're saying go find a different job within the openings that exist, and half they said we're eliminating the position.
19: That's right.
1: So that might save, they're saying, $10 million.
19: Mm-hmm.
1: So they have to do that 10 times over, 3 years in a row.
19: It's not just cuts. So keep in mind, going back, UVM, at this point, to my perspective, they're doing it the right way. After we had a budget hearing last year, they terminated the CEO position at the network, and they terminated a number of senior vice presidents at the network. That's an administrative layer, and that was something I did want to see and the board wanted to see. There was duplication, there was a lot of money being spent, there's huge bonuses being paid, and they just eliminated a ton of those positions. So Dr. Leffler now has a dual role of running the network operations and also the medical center. He's a dual CEO.
1: But he's paid for the singular amount as opposed to the double amount.
19: Yeah, right. Yeah. I think that's right. I don't know what his...
1: Not exact numbers, but it's a lot less than...
19: Correct. They saved a lot of money, I think $10 million-ish when they reduced all of those. So that's where you want them to start. You want them to start on the administrative executive level rather than like the lower level and direct patient care. And then this round, the second round, was again more targeted towards administrative positions. There were some clinical, but there's the repostings that you referenced.
1: I'm gonna cut you off briefly because I just looked at the clock, and we got to get the half hour news in. Then when we get back, I do know there's a call on the line. Sean will be right with you. 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We'll be right back.
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1: Welcome back to Vermont Viewpoint here on WDEV. And Sean, I know you're waiting. Are you still there?
25: Oh, I'm still here.
1: Oh, good. You're always patient with me. Thank you.
25: Yeah. Okay, my question is how many permanent full-time employees did all the COVID money create in the state of Vermont for under the Green Mountain Care Board? I'm talking about hospitals and clinics and stuff, because I feel like there's a bit of a bloat across municipal government and state government, and Emma Mulvaney-Sack is trying to draw that back in. Is the Green Mountain Care Board trying to pull it back in too? Like how many hours? I mean, how many full time employees do we have to deal with that are new?
1: Yeah, thank you, Sean. And I guess the key part of that question is, was there a parallel expansion and growth in the healthcare field with that kind of federal money that's now going away versus what's happened in municipal and state government.
19: Yeah, I don't have hard numbers on how many positions were created with the COVID money. The COVID money, there was a lot that went to Vermont hospitals and sustained their operations during a really hard time. And there are certainly a number of programs that were started. So there has been changes with those funds going out. I think it's important to remember, anytime you have one-time funds, you have to use them effectively and make something that's durable. And right now, the state received $200 million a year in the Rural Health Transformation Fund. Again, it's one-time money for 5 years. So we need to invest in something that can be durable and sustainable.
1: Yeah, sometimes you could use one-time money for buying a new piece of equipment that's going to last for hopefully 10 or 15 years, versus when you hire a person with it, then you either have to keep funding that with other resources later,

0: facilities and providers that had new programs to deal with the pandemic. Whether or not those still exist, I don't know off the top of my head.
1: And there were certainly changes made in the structure where you had to isolate people and set up things. But that's infrastructure. Once it's changed. I don't think there's as many ongoing costs there.
0: Right.
1: We actually have another call. There are some topics I'll bring up if we, you know, if we keep getting calls, it makes that, I think that's the best. So Dan from Huntington, you're on the line.
2: Hello, Dave and Owen, thanks for having me on the line. First, Dave, love your show. And Owen, really appreciate the work you've done as leadership for the Green Mountain Care Board. Dave, as Dave knows, and Owen, you may not be aware, I'm on the Democratic ballot to run for state auditor up here in Vermont. And my question to you is this. When I'm elected, how would you recommend I focus the resources of the state auditor in terms of looking at the state spending to reduce costs for Vermonters around the healthcare, but also delivering more effective services?
0: Yeah, great question.
1: Thank you, Dan. And
0: it's great that you're putting your name in the hat and running. Public service is a true gift and an honor, so congrats on taking that step.
2: Well, this is my first time ever running as a politician. I am a business person, a mental health homeless advocate, but a rookie when it comes to running for office.
1: Thank you, Dan. Yeah, so the question of what can the auditor's office do?
0: Yeah, so they have done a number of things in the past that I thought were really, really helpful. One of the ones that happened when I was there early was an audit of One Care Vermont. One Care Vermont was part of a broad healthcare reform effort called the All Payer Model. And the auditor audited, I think he audited the Green Mountain Care Board's work of One Care. And we were asked to do a report on the cost benefit of One Care Vermont. One Care Vermont was well over $100 million in spending. And it was really a question of what are we getting for this? The state of Vermont, to my eye, has a lot of different programs that are aimed at helping healthcare, and I do think that we need to be very, very accountable as to what the outcomes are that we're getting for that money. I encourage all of us to open our books and evaluate and look really hard at what we're doing. And when I started at the board, that was something that I wanted to do. We are $8-10 million a year in budget, and what are Vermonters getting for our $8 or $10 million to pay my salary and all of my colleagues' salaries? So we need to be accountable.
1: And the staff amongst, I mean, it's not just the five of you getting $8 to $10 million. You've got various staff.
0: 35 staff, yeah. So are we actually delivering? And part of it is they're in conflict. So affordability can hurt sustainability. Affordability can also help, you know, access. It depends on how you look at it, but we do need to put those numbers out and be accountable for it. So I would recommend that any auditor look at. And I think the auditor also just did one recently on the Blueprint, another large healthcare program here in Vermont. So I think really kicking the tires on any healthcare program that's a big expense for the state is worthy.
1: And thank you, and thanks for the call, Dan. Really appreciate it. And Sean and Ben, you've all contributed a lot with these questions. If you are out there listening, think of calling in. It's 244-1777. And, you know, the point of these shows is to have someone in who has the deeper knowledge to answer the questions that are out there, because so much of the conversation on policy is in the social media world, where it's three sentences of pointed questions with three sentences of snarky responses. And you know, this kind of knowledge that we have here in the studio with me is something that I want you to take advantage of. So 244-1777 if you would like to call in. So the legislature has done some different bills. The federal government has changed policy quite a bit. Folks saw their insurance premiums go up tremendously if they were getting subsidies under the Affordable Care Act with the federal cuts to Medicaid. What are those cuts? What's the implication of those cuts for Vermonters individually, but also our hospital system? Because I'm hearing stories regularly on the news about rural hospitals all over the country closing or going to close because now the reimbursements just aren't the same and they can't stay open. And this is a real harm to rural America and rural Vermont, which tended to be more supportive of the current president. So I'm curious about the impacts of those cuts and what do they mean?
0: Yeah, they're definitely significant. I'll start with the subsidies that you mentioned. So if you have a plan on the Exchange Act, the Affordable Care Act plan, you were eligible for subsidies. And they're actually quite generous. They really drove down the prices for people in the small group or individual market.
1: That led to something you said earlier, more people in the pool.
0: Correct.
1: Which meant the costs are just spread out across more people.
0: Correct.
1: Which means everybody's rates benefit when you have more people in the
0: That's
1: pool.
0: Exactly right. And really critical feature is having more people and healthier people. That is a key component to making it affordable.
1: Yeah.
0: So we are seeing nationally 15 to 20% decline in the number of people that are in that insurance pool. So we have

0: about 70,000 lives in Vermont. So if we lose 14,000, it's really significant.
1: That's huge.
0: The way hospital finances work is they really rely on commercial lives to cover their bills. That's where they make their money. And that's the key. So if you lose 14,000 insured lives in Vermont, you have a lot less money coming into the hospital. And a lot of those people will either not get care, which is bad for them and the hospitals, and also you'll see bad debt spike.
1: Or delayed care, which costs more as well.
0: Delayed care, which costs more, yes. And with the Medicaid cuts, fewer people on Medicaid, fewer people on insurance, translates to what's called bad debt. That's when a person goes to the hospital and can't pay the bill because they don't have the money. Like, no, none of us have that kind of money.
1: Hmm.
0: And that means the hospital just has arrears.
1: Unpaid accounts receivable that they're never going to get.
0: Exactly. And that has been spiking at our Vermont hospitals the last several years. And that's before these changes. So we're very, very worried about the implications of these changes.
1: And they can sometimes carry that in a bad year here and there. But when it's year over year over year.
0: Right. And what we're seeing, there's a rubric that you can evaluate hospital solvency with, and a number of Vermont hospitals are considered in a very dangerous area.
1: And that's partly sort of reserve cash on hand, if I remember reading something about that somewhere.
0: Yeah, there's more to it, but that's the main metric, yep.
1: Okay, yeah. I mean, like any business, this time of year on a vegetable farm, we're not selling a lot of vegetables yet. They're just starting to come in, but we have bills going out, and you see that. How many more weeks of payroll do I have before I've got the need to be selling a few more zucchini, which I can only sell for 2 weeks before everyone's giving them away free?
0: I grew up a farmer myself. I am familiar with this issue.
1: There you go.
0: So it's a tough business.
1: The ups and downs. So the federal cuts have created that side of the equation. In that same bill where they cut those subsidies for a lot of working class people, which then in turn is harming the hospitals, which in turn is going to hurt people across the economic spectrum because your local hospital might close. Those are the federal cuts. They then put in a sort of a rural fund that I can't remember, 50-odd billion for 5 years or something. Well, how will that help, and what is the scale of that nationally, maybe? If you happen to know the state scale, let me know as well. The scale of that going into rural hospitals versus the loss of revenue from the Medicaid cuts, because I feel like that was put in to gloss over the scale of the real impact, but I don't know the numbers.
0: Yeah, so Vermont received $200 million a year for 5 years from that $50 billion program, and that money, it's not really meant to replace the financial changes from H.R. 1. What it's supposed to do is help us transform our system and sustain our system. So the way we deliver care now is rather antiquated. So there's a lot of different tools you can use, technologies, mobile health clinics, all these various tools that we don't have here that can deliver care more affordably.
1: Hmm.
0: So if we use the money really, really well, we will have a future healthcare system that's modern, that won't cost as much, and maybe we don't need all of the money that we lost. It's a lot that we're losing, so
1: it's a lot more than $200 million.
0: For sure. But, there's a lot of remote monitoring that you can use. There's a lot of e-consults that you can use where you don't need the necessary bricks and mortar. I have friends that provide remote nursing full-time. That's what they do.
1: Yep.
0: And it's very, very effective. It's much more cost-effective.
1: Yeah, I've met with my doctor many times for a 15-minute consult over the computer. We're going to take a quick break, and then we'll be back in just a moment. You're listening to Vermont Viewpoint here on WDEV. I'm David Zuckerman, your host. I'm joined by Owen Foster, chair of the Green Mountain Care Board. And we encourage you to call in at 244-1777. You're only going to have about 12, 13 minutes left when we come back.
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1: 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David Zuckerman, your host on Thursdays. Thank you so much for joining me. I hope you're staying cool wherever you are today, tomorrow. Speaking of healthcare, there are heat stress warnings out there, so drink a lot of water. Try not to stay outside too much, although, as my neighbor farmer said, you got to get a tractor with a cab with air conditioning. So my crew and I are going to be hot out there in the next couple of days. So folks that have to work outside, especially I think about those the traffic sign people where there's road construction, you're standing on that dark pavement and you're in that, you know, reflective gear. Just take care of yourselves, everybody out there.
0: Carpenters on the roofs.
1: Carpenters on the roofs, yeah. Anybody out there, any work you're doing, just be careful. We don't want to call the Bens from Barry who have to then drive that ambulance to get you to the hospital. We were talking about the federal cuts and Medicaid and the money that was coming back in. On the state level, there's been some policies. The hospital transformation, which was Act 167 from a couple of years ago, maybe you can give us some progress on that. And then this year, I think it was, or maybe last year, they did reference-based pricing. And I don't know that everybody knows what that means. It sounds like it's a good name. It means like you're somehow basing your pricing on other people's pricing. And so there's some competition, which we think of as a good thing. But I don't know that everybody really knows what that means. So can you talk about both of those things?
0: Those will policy. Go, they'll be closely tethered in a lot of ways. So I'll start with reference-based pricing. There's three types of payers in healthcare. There's Medicare, which is the federal government for seniors, Medicaid, which is for people of lower income needs, and that's the state and the federal government. And then you have commercial private insurance, people like through insurance with their job. Medicare aims and has a whole group of people that try to cover the exact amount of costs that it takes to provide health care. So they pay 100 cents of the cost. That's their goal. Sometimes 99, sometimes 101. It's in that
1: range.
0: Their
1: goal is this procedure
0: this is what
1: should cost the average hospital this much to do. So that's what we're paying.
0: And then commercial pays a multiple of Medicare. And in Vermont, what we saw was that our commercial prices at hospitals were very, very high. And for example, for like UVM's outpatient, it was some of the highest prices in the country. Many, many, many multiples of Medicare.
1: Wow.
0: At a number of our hospitals, even some of our smaller hospitals.
1: But you also can regulate that.
0: We can. And that's why we've been doing some reductions in the last several years to try and get those more right-sized.
1: But if you a big one was the infusion stuff, right, and some of the medical
0: medicines. Right. So if you have arthritis drugs or cancer drugs, oncology drugs, those are hospital-administered drugs. Vermont had the highest prices in the nation for those, and we have some of the highest outpatient prices in the country. So we moved with the legislature to dial that back, and I'm proud to say Vermont now has the lowest-priced hospital-administered drugs in the country.
1: Was that 120 or 130%?
0: 120%. We were about 600 markup, and now we're 120.
1: Wow.
0: National average, like 240-ish.
1: And that's fully implemented, or is that still
0: fully implemented.
1: In process?
0: It's like that. As soon as the governor signed the bill and the legislature passed it, it happened.
1: Wow.
0: That was a hard-fought bill, but it was a great thing. I mean, you really don't want it. You're essentially ripping off cancer patients to fund the system.
1: Or their insurance companies.
0: Well, the people pay their insurance companies. That's how the insurance companies have the money. So at the end of the day, and in Vermont, a lot of our insurance companies are nonprofits. They're not paying dividends. There's issues at all of them, but yeah. So reference-based pricing essentially looks at if Medicare pays 100%, what's the right multiple of that we should allow commercial to pay? So some of our Vermont hospitals, their average might be 250, 300, 350%. So we're at the board coming up with a program to dial that back at an appropriate cadence over an appropriate period of time so that our prices are more rational and reasonable. That will mean less revenue to hospitals.
1: But I was going to say, there's a different side to this because you'd think if they are charging 200% of what it's supposedly going to cost based on the Medicare research, where does that money go? Is it cream, or are there other places where they make under cost that they have to cover?
0: Yeah, so on Medicaid, they get paid insufficient amounts. It's just a bad way to finance a healthcare system, because one's a progressive tax, essentially, and one's a regressive tax. So really, it would make more sense, you spoke about Act 48, to have a broader base approach to doing this as opposed to what we actually do. So yeah, the hospitals will have less revenue unless their volumes increase. But the reality is that we're going to lose hospitals as we lose insured volumes. And so we need to make sure we're watching that. And people, they just can't pay this. So that leads us into the hospital transformation work that you alluded to. And that is redesigning our hospital system. In 2024, we had a consultant that the Care Board retained called Oliver Wyman. And they determined that our hospital system was probably about $1.5 billion short of maintaining the status quo. So if we don't want to see any service line changes, we want to keep everything as it is, we're about $1.5 to $2 billion short. People freak out
1: about it. So people would have to pay more to make that possible.
0: Yeah. If we don't want change, we need to come up with $1.5 billion. So it's, everyone talks about education. Healthcare is a multiple of the education problem. I think it's 3 or 4x.
1: I'll give you a solution for that that many people have mistakenly said to me after we chat. They go, nice to meet you, Mark Zuckerman, Zuckerberg. And I've always said, hey, I'm not him. It's David. But if I had his name and I had his billions, we'd have universal health care in Vermont. So we could come up with that $1.5 billion if Mark Zuckerberg.
0: Well, let's get him to move here and tax him.
1: That's right. With that, I saw a name. I think it was Mark from Duxbury. Was that right? Is on the phone. So Mark, not Mark Zuckerberg. Mark, somebody else. You don't have to tell us your last name. From Duxbury, you're on the air.
6: Yeah, very quickly. I used to be a medical social worker, so if people want to see the interactions of fighting with insurance companies, the results is Dennis. So his name is on podcasts. It's on YouTube. A lot of people may not know who we're talking about. Dennis, a social worker. He's a medical social worker, and what he does is, with permission, he basically goes through. You don't hear the insurance person, but you hear the story. He's been able to advocate for many parents, but it's totally shocking. For example, this morning he has something on YouTube where this woman was denied sedation and she actually passed away from the pain. This will blow your mind. And what we do know, data-driven stuff here, is what is being caused by how the for-profit insurance industry is delayed treatment, limited for foregone treatment, and suffering and death. That's a fact. Okay. But if people need to personally see what's going on, he'll actually do this recording communication. You'll hear him speak. You don't hear the patient's name. It's following total FRIPA, HIPAA guidelines, but it will blow you away, because I was in that place 30 years ago and it's gotten much worse. So you can see how things are driven and basically the experiences of people being denied medical services.
1: So the resource is Dennis the social worker, if you want to look that up. I think that's what he said. And then sort of the concept of delay, deny, and then defeat, really. So and possibly death. What is your thoughts about that in terms of the insurance process and pre-approval and all those steps that seem to cost more money in the long run by delaying care?
0: Yeah, Vermont has been fairly aggressive in trying to address that issue. I don't know that it's a giant problem here in Vermont. We haven't seen data or evidence that it's really happening overwhelmingly in a problematic way here. It does happen nationwide. We don't have a ton of the big for-profit insurance companies here. There's some, but not a ton of market here for them. And Vermont passed a bill a couple years ago, prior authorization bill, which actually removed prior authorization requirements for primary care providers. So we're monitoring that, and things have actually been going quite well.
1: Speaking of primary care, and I know we were talking about reference-based pricing, but I'm curious, there is such a shortage, and one of the candidates for governor, Amanda Janu, was on my show the other day. Also, Allie Richards had been in. They're two of the candidates for governor. And she talked about Tunbridge actually hiring as a town, hiring a town nurse for the town citizens as an alternative healthcare model to say, let's start getting at least, I mean, it's a primary care version in your town to say, we just don't have the healthcare providers. We don't have the primary care physicians and nurses in a lot of these small towns. The town said, we're just going to do it ourselves. We'll decentralize. And I'm curious if you've heard about that. And if you haven't heard about it, or you're curious about it, to see if it's something that a lot of the smaller towns, or even maybe two small towns next to each other, would consider doing. You have a school nurse, right? And so it's just a curiosity of how do we reduce the cost by getting much more regular early care? Because primary care is just such a understaffed. If you go to medical school, you can get way more money from a specialty than you can from primary care.
0: I had not heard about it, but I'm smiling because I think it's a really cool idea, and I like it. Some of the best healthcare I see in the state are some of the smallest providers. People just popped up because they wanted to fill a need. So I'm thinking about Johnson Health Center. I'm thinking about those kinds of practices that just want to fill a niche. And without all the overhead and the corporateness of medicine, we can really provide some really great care. And if you look at Vermont as a state, some of our best things are our smallness. Like, look at some of our greatest products.
1: Right.
0: They're small. They're local.
1: Right.
0: And I think actually, I love that idea. I think it's great.
1: And so what other solutions for primary care? How do we get more primary care docs? We're like 100 short, or I don't know what the number is.
0: Probably more than that.
1: Okay.
0: And a lot of them will be retiring in the coming years.
1: It's a demographic
0: problem there, too. We need to pay them fair wages. We've seen a lot of consolidation of our primary care. I want smallness in primary care. I love the small independent practices. Mine is amazing, Richmond Family Practice. They're phenomenal. So responsive, great care, very affordable, wonderful docs. We've had a lot of it consolidate because we don't pay them enough to even sustain their operations. And we've layered on tons of administrative burden on these small practices. So some of these government programs...
1: I know some people are becoming part of the network because they take over all that stuff for you.
0: Exactly.
1: So you don't have to do it.
0: Exactly. So like, why are we putting all this burden on where we have to be very mindful of what we're doing? And there's a lot of strings attached to the all-payer model. There's strings with the blueprint. There's all this work. They might be great programs, but there's also a cost to some of these things. So I think reducing administrative cost and burden for these practices and paying them fair would be a big step.
1: So if we pay them more, that drives up the cost of healthcare.
0: We'll pay others less.
1: Okay. Any other last word? You got about 40 seconds to tell listeners about the work Green Mountain Care Board is going to do to help them get their better health care for less money.
0: Well, every year, we are trying very hard. And last year, we did have the second lowest premium increases in the country. Out of 50 states in D.C., Vermont was 50th in the nation last year in insurance premium increases. And we're going to be continuing to try and work to reduce that burden on families.
1: Thank you, Owen. If someone wants to communicate with the board, how do they reach the board?
0: There's email addresses on the website, and there's public comment opportunity, and also any hearing we have is open to the public. So you can go to our website, you can get our emails, and you can attend any public hearing we have.
1: Search for Green Mountain Care Board. Owen, thank you so much for joining me.
0: Thanks for having me, David.
1: Absolutely.
0: Yeah, great.
1: Folks, you've been listening to Vermont Viewpoint here on WDEV in Waterbury. I'm David Zuckerman, and I'll be back next week. Thank you for joining.
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8: Breaking news at Town Hall. I'm Bob Agnew in Washington. A major battle against drugs and gangs, and President Trump continues to wage that war with a big success. As he's reporting, the U.S.'s manager killed the head of the Train de Aragua gang, and correspondent Donna Warder has more.
9: President Donald Trump says a swift and lethal kinetic U.S. strike has killed Hector Guerrero Flores, also known as Nino Guerrero, the infamous leader of the Tren de Aragua gang. Video provided by the U.S. Department of Defense shows the strike on a building, which then explodes. Defense Secretary Pete Hegseth posted on X that the strike occurred earlier in the week on a Tren de Aragua compound in Venezuela. U.S. Attorney Jay Clayton says Tren de Aragua is responsible for countless acts of violence, extortion, and drug trafficking in North America, South America, and Europe. Donna Warder, Washington.
8: Republicans on Capitol Hill say they're fighting for election integrity. Among those leading the charge, Tennessee Republican Senator Marsha Blackburn. She's proposing a new bill similar to the Save America Act that would incentivize states to compare their voter rolls to Homeland Security data that would show people on those rolls that might not be legally in the country.
10: Checking 26 states check those voter rolls against that system, and they remove people that are not allowed to vote. We want every state to do that.
8: New details about those deadly Southern California wildfires.
11: Conservative commentators say the fires that killed more than a dozen people and destroyed thousands of homes in Malibu and Pacific Palisades were not simply a natural disaster tied to so-called climate change. Instead, they point to a federal case in Los Angeles involving a suspect accused of deliberately setting the blaze. Prosecutors allege the individual targeted wealthy communities out of resentment.
8: And that is Ron Taylor reporting on Wall Street yesterday. The Dow was up 353 points. More from townhall.com.
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13: The Trump administration is warning more than 500 hospitals to disclose basic cost information, saying hidden pricing drives up costs for American families. Hospitals that fail to comply could face penalties up to $2 million a year. Officials say stronger enforcement will help patients shop for care and curb runaway healthcare spending ahead of the midterms. I'm Bill Alexander.
8: Ford is recalling more than 250,000 vehicles that were incorrectly repaired under a previous recall meant to fix a problem that caused the engine to stall while driving. The recall includes a little more than 250,000 Ford Focus automobiles made between 2012 and 2018. Ford says the canister purge valve may be malfunctioning. That can cause the engine to stall even while you're driving. Breaking news and analysis at townhall.com. A federal judge has apologized after receiving a private reprimand for serious misconduct.
14: A federal judge who was disciplined after an investigation found that she had sex with a police officer in her chambers wrote a letter to a former law clerk apologizing for her, quote, harmful, offensive, and unprofessional behavior. An investigation found that U.S. District Judge Eleanor Ross had sex in the courthouse with a high-ranking uniformed police officer within earshot of staff, attended a partisan event, and initially lied about it when confronted. Ross wrote in her letter that her actions were patently wrong and there is no excuse. I'm Lisa Dwyer.
8: Police are investigating a shooting spree that left one person dead and 10 seriously injured on Friday in Midland, Texas. Midland Mayor Lori Blong says she's thankful that police were able to stop the gunman. You'll find more on these stories at townhall.com.
15: Almost home. I'm Major General Greg Knight, former Vermont Adjutant General for the stations of Radio Vermont. You're about to hear the 10th in our series about the Vermont Army National Guard 1st Battalion 172nd Armored deployment to Iraq from June 2005 to June 2006, known as Task Force Saber. April in Ramadi was the beginning of spring and a continuation of the Anbar Awakening, the time when American and allied Sunni tribal forces began our counter to the Al-Qaeda dominance of Al-Anbar province. The awakening, though promising, was still subject to the insurgent assassinations of local leaders, extortion, terrorism, and shifting loyalties that we had endured over the past 10 months. On many days, it seemed like it was one step forward, two steps back. Despite the promise and real gains made by the Anbar Awakening, the city of Ramadi remained a bastion of the insurgency, rife with extremist ideology and foreign fighters coming in from the forest borders of Iraq. Al-Qaeda remained a powerful influence. The conflict in Ramadi was as much information operations as it was kinetic combat operations. Constant attacks on convoys, disrupting governance, and terrorizing the population undermined our efforts to stabilize the area and truly establish effective civil governance in Al-Anbar province. Information operations, the short version, is using all information-related capabilities to gain an advantage over an adversary. In this, Al-Qaeda and other affiliated insurgent groups had the edge. We were just learning the importance of influence operations, and our efforts were rudimentary and clumsy compared to those of the insurgents. They understood the culture, spoke the language, and used every attack to highlight the perception we were ineffective at countering them. It was disheartening, to say the least. But we were learning. While our operations focused on the outskirts of the city of Ramadi, not subject to the incredible saturation of roadside bombs and other booby traps, our units were not immune to them. We had become much better at countering them, but also understood that in the city center of Ramadi, there were areas that were categorized as no-go zones. U.S. and Iraqi forces just didn't go there. I suppose that made us more fortunate, as we were still able to conduct patrols, interdict IED emplacement teams, and detain suspected insurgents. We were expanding dismounted patrols in areas we previously had been unable to penetrate, like Juzira and Zangora, establishing a foothold to counter insurgent actions. That was the only way to maintain operational control of an area, and we didn't have enough personnel to do it on a large scale. We were still pre-surge, with not enough resources to grow this effort. We were also in the last third of our deployment, and any thoughts of home and safety had to be pushed aside to focus on the task at hand. Mission first. The soldiers of Task Force Sabre had to maintain their diligence. Failure to remain watchful meant almost certain injury or death. We had learned that at great cost. Complacency kills. We needed to finish the job by setting the conditions for the follow-on units destined to replace us. They would come with more resources and combat power, part of the surge to defeat a resilient and determined enemy firmly ensconced in the city of Ramadi. While we were almost home, the last 2 months in Ramadi would feel like an eternity. Next month's episode is called Conflagration. This is Major General Greg Knight for the stations of Radio Vermont.
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0: the Vermont Viewpoint on WDEV in Radio Vermont. My name is Lachlan Francis, and I am joined this morning by Democratic candidate for Lieutenant Governor Esther Charleston. Esther, thank you so much for joining us today.
1: Thank you so much for having me. Honored to be here.
0: Yeah, absolutely. I'm looking forward to the conversation and giving folks the opportunity to learn more about your background and your candidacy. And to get us started, why don't you tell us a little bit about your story? You moved to Vermont before the pandemic. You settled in the Middlebury area and now in South Burlington. What brought you to Vermont and what made you stay?
1: Yeah, well, I moved here. I got a job at Middlebury College. And I remember during my interview, just checking out Vermont, I said, wow, this is a beautiful place and a place where it felt like children can be children longer. I am a mother to two beautiful souls who are now 11 and 8. And as a result of that, I said yes to the job. And since then, have been so engaged in community and getting to know Vermont in a deep and personal way. And it has been a beautiful fit for my family.
0: Absolutely. I love that idea of the opportunity to be a child for longer. Certainly how I felt growing up here, amazing place to grow up. And, you know, I know for your campaign, and I think for so many folks in Vermont right now, an animating, thing in our politics is how do we make it easier to have kids and to raise a family here in Vermont? Because certainly that's falling out of touch for too many, unfortunately. So you touched on, you know, your work at Middlebury College. Your background runs from working as an educator to starting your own small business, Conversation Compass. How did those professional experiences in Vermont and before coming to the state, how did those shape your views on the big issues that we're facing here in the state of Vermont?
1: It opened my eyes to the struggle, yet the possible success that can happen. As an educator, I was in higher ed for over 10 years, being in our public schools, seeing the gaps and noticing how teachers were feeling. And then starting my company, Conversation Compass, and getting it from a consultant's lens where I'm able to still assist and help organizations and companies move from stuck to forward really gives me a huge bird's eye view of what's going on and also puts me in the weeds of like, okay, how are people making it work? How are people starting and continuing? How are people covering their costs for small businesses? And what I've seen is that people are finding a way. I've seen how community have come together and folks' willingness to have hard conversations is in Conversation Compass. I get to facilitate and help folks walk that through. Their willingness to do that with the right foundation lets me know, okay, I believe in our path forward. And when I think about the issues of affordability, everyday costs, education right now, we're at a crossroads, but we're moving forward. Thinking about economic freedom and people's ability to buy a house, their first time home, or an elderly couple who wants to sell their house and where do they go next? It helps me see all the in-betweens and the people who feel like they're forgotten.
0: Absolutely. And, some folks may remember in 2024, you were the Democratic nominee for governor. Obviously, it was a tough year in Vermont for Democrats up and down the ballot. And of course, across the country, being the first time the Democrats lost the popular vote for president in 20 years, unfortunately. But, you know, in Vermont, a major milestone for our party, I think for the state, just a couple weeks ago, we had the Bill Bright, the son of Lavinia Dorsey Bright, the first black woman to ever serve in the Vermont legislature, had a really moving conversation about, you know, his recollections of when he was growing up in South Burlington and attending UVM during her service in the legislature. And, the impact that had, of course, on their family, on the state. And it took a few decades later, but in 2024, you were the first Black woman to win a major party nomination for governor in Vermont. What did that moment mean to you and you think to others watching?
1: Yeah, that was a huge moment. Honestly, it's what I saw in my children, right? As they're watching me on this journey. And then for others, so all over the country and who have reached out and felt like it was, and hearing stories of people telling me what it was like for them to see the win and how it changed their lives and inspired some to go into politics in their own region, it gives me hope. And what I count on is that it won't only give us hope now, but later on too, even if it takes a few decades, but instilling that in Vermont now makes a huge difference. So I am proud to be a Vermonter by choice, and it means that we are moving forward.
0: Absolutely. And right. I love that notion of Vermonter by choice. Of course, you know, all people are valued and an important part of the state, but choosing to come here is an initial act of love and wanting to be a part of the state to begin with, and something that's, you know, also just at the most fundamental level, of course, we need to grow. We need new people, new ideas, and at the most basic level for state government, new taxpayers, you know, new people coming in and growing the economy and contributing to the state so that we can frankly afford our values. Especially as an aging state with less people going to work every day, you know, we need more folks coming in and being a part of our state and helping to fund state government and small businesses, charities, and all that work.
1: Absolutely, absolutely. And I love that you named, yes, we are an aging population, so having new folks come in and new voices is important. And for folks to see that in their leadership reflected is key.
0: Yeah. So in past, you know, interviews and meetings, you've described yourself as a community grounded leader. I'm curious, you know, you've touched, of course, on the role of your children in your, you know, life and in your campaigns. But where do you think, you know, beyond just being a parent, where does that sort of grounding come from to be a community grounded leader?
1: It comes from my mother. I remember watching her being so invested in our community. I remember my mother starting a nonprofit from scratch and building wells in Haiti and really giving back to community. And this was my life. I always saw my mom giving somebody a ride. A friend was having a divorce and needed a place to stay. And mind you, my mother has five children. And she said, hey, you all share a room. We're going to leave this room for this family. And she's always given back. And in watching her, it has given me the confidence. I remember there was a time where I was in a room where folks were really centering the male ego and, you know, really quieting women. And I named, hey, I have an ego too. And everybody in the room looked at me like, what are you talking about? I knew I was in the wrong room. And in 2021, I was elected to the Middlebury Select Board, and I was the youngest elected official with young children and the only renter. And that changed the conversation. And it really allowed folks to see and hear, hey, let's talk about childcare. Let's talk about affordability, not just for those who have houses, but what about for those who need a rental and can't afford a house? And what does that look like? And again, that practice came from watching my mom. And because of that, now I only work where I am with the people. So really going back to the question of, okay, who are we missing at the table? Is everybody being considered? And we cannot forget the community. We cannot forget the people who put us in office and the people who voted and the people who didn't, and representing all.
0: Absolutely. We're going to take a quick break from a message from our sponsors, and then we'll be back on Vermont Viewpoint on WDEV and Radio Vermont with Democratic candidate for Lieutenant Governor Esther Charleston.
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0: Welcome back to Vermont Viewpoint on WDEV and Radio Vermont. My name is Lachlan Francis, and I am joined this morning by Esther Charleston, Democratic candidate for Lieutenant Governor. And if you want to join the conversation, you're welcome to call in with a question or a comment. Please call 802-244-1777, and we'd love to have you join us on air. So, Esther, after the 2024 election and running for governor, you know, you took time to reflect on how you wanted to serve. Walk us through that year of reflection and why you think the Lieutenant Governor's office is the right fit.
1: Thank you for that question. The first thing that comes to mind for me is definitely my family. So a campaign takes a lot. And so taking that time to pour back into my family, to my wonderful husband, my two children, and really reflecting on where can I have the most immediate impact. And the Lieutenant Governor's office lets me do what I do best, what I do on an everyday basis, which is to listen, connect, and then move us forward through a plan. And for me, my campaign is all about policy moving at the speed of trust. And trust means that you have to build it. In the last 2 years, I've been working with organizations to build that trust. And I've seen the progress that can be made when that is done. And so Lieutenant Governor's office is the right fit because the role is built for bridge building. It is about convening, bringing people together, and that's genuinely who I am.
0: Yeah, and you've called the office, you know, right, exactly like you just said, right, this opportunity to be a bridge, to be a connector. At sort of the day-to-day level, you know, what does that look like in your vision for the role of Lieutenant Governor?
1: Well, it starts with making sure that we are showing up for all 14 counties. So that means not only showing up in communities when there's a crisis, but showing up just to let folks know, keeping folks informed of what is happening, what's going on, having the relationships in the state house, building on those to really move policy forward. And the way I would do that again is through the community, from the bringing the pressure from the ground up. And so that looks like staying connected with those communities, making sure that there's somebody on the other line when community members call, constituents call with concerns, and making sure that the relationships are there to really ask the hard questions and being comfortable asking the hard questions when something is not working or asking the question of who are we missing. So that means showing up. That means not leaving community behind by going back to community and doing the work every day.
0: Yes. Yeah, and I think what's exciting, you know, for me, and I imagine for a lot of voters to hear about that, is right. So many people have had the notion, and in a lot of ways, you know, I think fairly based on what the sort of defined responsibilities of a lieutenant governor are, that it's largely a ceremonial office, right? The main responsibility of a lieutenant governor, as written in the Constitution, is to preside over the Senate, and, you know, be preside over the debate and a parliamentarian resource for the body, as well as, you know, right, welcoming schools to the Capitol or sort of some of the ceremonial stuff that might happen in Montpelier. But right, it sounds like you've really got a robust vision to get out of Montpelier and around the state to engage with voters wherever they may be.
1: Yes, that is definitely where I see myself, and so important.
0: Yeah. And you've spent the past 4 years on the Vermont Commission on Women, including now serving as the chair. How has that work prepared you to be lieutenant governor?
1: It has been an incredible opportunity. One, to see how legislation works and how to show up and really being at the state house. Last year, I had the opportunity to work with the Women's Caucus and sitting in and listening to the meetings and the conversations that were being had, which were so important, and bringing it back. So it's prepared me by really turning policy into practice and what that looks like. And so as our commission, what we would do is really have focus areas and really give our executive director direction. And the way we would do that, we've done a listening tour where we traveled the state, really hearing the concerns of the people and really taking that back to Montpelier and really having, letting that be our guide as we decide, okay, what is important? And what we heard over and over again, where there are several communities where folks were feeling disconnected. And so making sure that we're expanding our advisors, making sure that the people represented there are giving us some intel. So it was wonderful practice, but also wonderful opportunity to do that work of bringing people together and listening and leading that way.
0: Yeah. Is there a certain, you know, issue or whether it's an accomplishment or, you know, something that's been completed or something, maybe you think that there's more work yet to be done, but I'm curious, you know, from your experience serving on the Vermont Commission on Women, is there sort of a certain issue that stood out to you as most salient and or most important and that you hope to address and continue working on as Lieutenant Governor?
1: Pay equity. The pay equity gap is still so real. And so it's something that we've been fighting for since before my time on the commission. It's something that we continue to. And right now, through education, being at the State House, really bringing other organizations together to really talk about the gap and then how we can move it forward has been place of joy for us, as far as, hey, we're still hanging in there, we're still having those conversations, and we're, as lieutenant governor, definitely that being a part of my platform of like, hey, how do we make that gap less? And it has to be, especially with more women in the workforce and families who right now, because of affordability, can't afford, especially in a two-parent household, can't afford the other to not be in the workforce, or a single mom, you know, can't afford not to work. And so how do we make sure people are able to cover their cost of living so that they can stay in this amazing state? I recently had a conversation with Lieutenant Governor Stratton and learned of the work that she's done. And again, where it came to maternal health, and as Lieutenant Governor, really, she was able to bring millions of dollars into the state of Illinois through her convening power of having that conversation of what's important, what do we need to do about it, and how do we put money behind it? How do we invest in it as well? And that's my vision to move us forward.
0: Yeah. You also touched on earlier, you know, your service on the Middlebury Select Board. Obviously, you know, in Vermont, you know, we're a state without really a county government in the way many other states have. And so, you know, the state absorbs a lot of responsibilities that in some other states might, you know, exist closer to the county level, like public health, for example. But I'm curious, you know, and then, you know, your town select boards have traditionally, I can't speak for Middlebury, but I know, you know, in the small town I live in, very focused on sort of, you know, rubber meets the road issues, plowing, paving, you know, grading roads, stuff like that, sort of infrastructure. And I'm curious how you reflect upon your service on a town select board and what you think the state government could be doing to best support municipalities like Middlebury or any other community?
1: I think the biggest thing we can do is stay connected. What I've learned traveling the state, especially on my listening tour the last couple of months, is that folks are feeling like they're in silos. They are not connected. They don't know what each other's are doing. What each county or town may be doing, how they can learn from each other. So as Lieutenant Governor, in especially the role of convening, I see just bringing folks together to talk to each other of what's going well, what's not going well, would be a great source of support. Because I think about during my time on the Middlebury Select Board, we passed the Otter Creek Expansion Project, which was a child care expansion where it opened up 77 additional child care spots. Now, that is huge. You know, when I first moved to Middlebury, I had one child in Middlebury and then another child 20 minutes away in North Ferrisburg in child care, at home care, because there wasn't enough space. And so, honestly, learning from the wins that we already have within the state can really move us forward. So we're not depending on the federal or national stories, but we can learn and grow together with each other.
0: Yeah, and you hinted at it, something we'll get into more after the break. But right, I think it is even more important at town government and state government levels that we work together and work to hear one another and support one another when, like you touched on, we are facing such an uncertain and in many ways unprecedented environment at the federal level. I mean, we're seeing, you know, sort of core programs like Medicaid and food stamps being slashed and tens of thousands of Vermonters losing their benefits. We're seeing funding, you know, for infrastructure programs, for building roads and bridges, you know, all that type of stuff is getting cut right now by Donald Trump and Republicans in Washington. And that's going to lead to really hard conversations and come budget season here in Vermont. But it's also going to mean that, like you said, we're going to have conversations with one another and in community to help decide the best path forward and to support one another the best we can in what is a very different, you know, federal funding environment, and just sort of the capacity of government, unfortunately, is so different than even when you ran for governor just 2 years ago.
1: Yes. Yes, it is. And I see it. And you nailed it. Yes, we have to come together to have those conversations and learn from each other.
0: We're going to take a quick break here for another national news update from Town Hall and a message from our sponsors, and then we'll be back with Esther Charleston, Democratic candidate for Lieutenant Governor, here on Vermont Viewpoint on WDEV and Radio Vermont.

0: voices from your local community hospital.
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3: 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My name is Lachlan Francis. Pleased to be joined today by Democratic candidate for Lieutenant Governor Esther Charleston. And if you want to join the conversation, you're welcome to call in at 802-244-1777. So please do call with a question or a comment. We'd love to have you join us on the air. And in the meantime, Esther, let's talk about affordability. You know, of course, we've touched on it already in this interview. I'm sure you hear about it traveling all across the state from voters. I certainly do, too. It's safe to say it's the top, issue on the mind of Vermonters coming after, you know, the years of inflation that we've seen since the COVID pandemic, whether it's, you know, in the housing market, groceries, certainly gasoline and diesel right now with this war in Iran, healthcare. You know, it seems like wherever you look in the economy, prices are going up. And that, of course, is a challenge for families here in Vermont. You've said that this is an issue you speak from personal experience from, and I've also heard you sort of frame the issue or talk about it in the lens of economic freedom. So why don't you start by walking us through what that means to you and why you chose that framing.

0: also think about those who are aging. We have a major population aging right now. Are they able to sell their house and then buy another one and stay in Vermont, downsize? So when I think about economic freedom, when I considered that phrasing, I thought about making sure Vermont is a place where everybody can thrive. Everybody has an option to thrive. Everybody can stay. You know, recently, the UVM graduation was a few weeks ago, and while at the farmer's market, and I was there really talking to folks about my campaign, I met alumni who said, hey, I was involved in my community here in Vermont, and I just cannot afford to stay, whether it be finding a place to stay or others who couldn't find a job to keep them here. And that's a problem, especially if we're thinking about a successful future. And so when I think about, for me, you know, I'm a mom, making sure that the paycheck can actually cover folks' lives. You know, I've stretched a dollar as a mother, as a small business owner, as someone who's navigated childcare costs and housing costs. So for me, when I talk about economic freedom, it's not abstract. It's actually real and something that I see here in Vermont, where folks are working two or three jobs to really make it work.
1: Yeah, absolutely. And, you know, another issue that of course has been really central to the political debate in recent years in Vermont, and in many ways links to affordability, right, is property taxes. Folks might be able to afford a down payment on a home, you know, certainly not easy, but even if you can, you know, there's fear about with how much property taxes have been increasing, about 40% in the last 5 years. You know, how sustainable is it to be able to stay into that home, especially for folks who are on a fixed income? And so, you know, there's a connection between education and affordability because of how we pay for it, which is something the legislature has been working to address in the last year or two. But on education, what's the message that you're hearing the most from Vermont families? And I'm curious, you know, first for your reaction to the bill that passed the legislature right at the end there. And then, you know, also looking forward, where would you like to see the state lead and the direction to head in on education?
0: Well, I want to say kudos to our legislators for H-955. Honestly, I see the heart. I love how they kept it, you know, ultimately with local control. Yes, we have a committee that's proposing what consolidation can look like, but ultimately the community gets a say. And I think that is really, really important, because what I've heard and what I've seen working in schools, talking to students, administrators, is families are feeling left out or feeling like that the system wasn't built for their kids and how things are happening. Because I think about outcomes as well. Are our students thriving after they graduate? Are they doing well? I think about literacy. I envision Vermont being a place where we can lead on literacy, mental health in schools, leading that way and making sure that every kid, whether they're in rural communities, low income, or first generation, have a clear path forward. And so that is the vision. But what I've heard and seen is folks feeling frustrated that things are moving quickly. You know, initially we were at a crossroads, and we're still working through those crossroads, which are, you know, consolidation and that topic and folks being able to volunteer to consolidate or not. And the initial vision was like, forced consolidation and communities pushed back. And that's what I love about Vermont. I love about our communities. We do not take things sitting down. And if concerns are coming up, we come together and we make some noise. And so that's what we've seen. So families, they are feeling like, hey, are we being heard? Are we being centered? And what are the outcomes for our children? And the vision I have is that Vermont would be leading, really, with our graduation rates being high, leading in literacy and, of course, mental health in our schools.

0: Yeah, and I think one thing, you know, there's so much, understandably, so much attention and focus gets paid to, you know, some of the costs of education, how we pay for it. You know, the outcomes, of course, in an academic context are really important. After all, that's what we're investing in. But you just touched on there at the end, you know, with regards to mental health. And I think, you know, and even to the outcomes conversation, it sort of slipped under the radar, I think, relative to some of the bigger discussions, you know, around Act 73 and H955. But last year, the legislature took action to ban cell phones in schools and to reduce, you know, screen time for our kids, especially in educational environments. And I was just a couple weeks ago, I was at my high school, alma mater, Brattleboro Union High School, talking to a guidance counselor who, you know, was there when I was a student, is still there. It was a graduation sort of ceremony, a lunch that they had brought in for graduating seniors. And I asked her about the impact of not having cell phones in school this year. And it was interesting. She said, you know, it doesn't necessarily solve everything in a classroom context. Like, kids still have laptops, or, you know, there's still distraction available to them. And there was still distraction available before the cell phone in some ways, you know, talking to your neighbor or whatever. But where they've really seen the biggest impact is around mental health. And, you know, she shared, and I think it's a great illustration of the challenges our schools are facing in this age of, you know, social media and all the sort of connectivity and what we know can come out of that, especially as it relates to anxiety and depression, so on and so forth. But since the phone ban went into effect this school year, they haven't had a suicide, knock on wood. They've got one more week left. They haven't had a school year without a suicide at Brattleboro Union High School in years since the pandemic. And in the previous 18 months before the ban went into effect, they had 4. And this is not a big school.
1: Wow.
0: You know?
1: Yeah.
0: And so, of course, you know, it's impossible to attribute 100% of the causative factor to just the phone ban. They've been doing a lot of work to address mental health on campus. But, you know, I think that was just a really profound example of, you know, there's important work being done to address challenges in our education system beyond just sort of the governance and the funding of it, but also like things like taking on phones in schools.
1: Absolutely. And I want to thank you for sharing about your experience and learning what's going on, and to hear that there hasn't been a suicide or someone taking their life, especially students. I mean, that's what changed it for me. In my work in higher ed, we had 3 every year. One every year. And I think by the 3rd one, I said, you know what? How do I support and show up in a different way? But our students absolutely need that mental health support. And to hear that we're moving forward, to hear about the cell phones being banned, yes, I know that it's not a complete, you know, completely takes everything away, but it is a start. And I'm proud of the work that we're doing here. And happy to hear some results as a result, of those hard choices.
0: Absolutely. Results are always good. That's for sure. We've touched on, of course, a little bit, you know, about the role of the Trump administration and just the chaos that's being unleashed upon state and town governments and everyday Vermonters as a result, whether you're losing your health care. You know, we've seen small towns in the Northeast Kingdom were denied federal funding for flood recovery. I mean, it's been across the gamut, but I'm curious, you know, what do you want to see Montpelier do to protect Vermonters from this out-of-control Trump administration?
1: Well, I will say I'm so proud of, I think of Charity Clark, I think of Sarah Copeland Hansis and their fight. And so we want, as far as our attorney general not being afraid to sue, to take a stand, even though we have a president who will take action. And then thinking about our voter rights protection with Sarah Copeland Hansis. And I believe that Vermont also needs a lieutenant governor who is keeping eye on the pulse of what's going on. But the biggest thing is staying connected with others, other states around us. I believe this fight cannot be just an individual state alone. I mean, even if you're as big as Texas, okay, but it is important to have a coalition. It is important to work in locksmith with other states who believe and are doing that great work as well. So having those relationships nationally matters. And I've seen how that it makes a difference. For example, I am part of the National Commission on Women and have been connected with commissioners all over the United States and have learned about the wonderful things and hard things happening in states. But when we meet and we talk about the issues such as education and what other states are doing, it gives us a pathway and supporters from other states to know that, hey, this is what we're up to. This is what we're doing. How can we show up for each other? So having a lieutenant governor who really has those relationships and is willing to work with our elected officials to really make sure we hold the line and make the noise that we need to be clear that Vermont is about Vermonters and making sure that we are a place where we can all thrive, regardless of what's going on nationally.
0: Absolutely. We're going to take a final break for a message from our sponsors, and then we'll be back on WDEV and Radio Vermont with Democratic candidate for Lieutenant Governor Esther Charleston.
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0: Welcome back to Vermont Viewpoint on WDEV and Radio Vermont. My name is Lachlan Francis, and joined in this hour by Democratic candidate for Lieutenant Governor Esther Charleston. So, Esther, another thing I've seen you and heard you say throughout your campaign is that leadership isn't about party lines. And I'm curious, how do you work, of course, like any candidate, just about for elected office, you align yourself with a party, in this case, the Democratic Party here in Vermont. But I'm curious, how do you work to build trust across difference and across the ideological divide here in Vermont?
1: The biggest thing is seeing people as human beings, as an individual, and getting to know them. So as elected officials, it is important that we get to know each other, that we hear each other, that I know that your dog Sally went down, and that I see you as a whole person when we're making these hard decisions and having these hard conversations. So when I say it isn't about party lines, it means as soon as you're elected, making space for everybody. So whether you be independent, progressive, Democrat, or Republican, am I listening to you? Am I making space? Am I leading with curiosity to understand where you're coming from? And even if I don't understand, what compromises am I willing to make to really just hear you and work together? And so it's so important that we have that framework, any elected official, to really trust, listen, and be open, leading with curiosity. That is how I've done my work with Conversation Compass and have seen results. And when you lead with curiosity, you'll get a lot further than leading with any type of hostility will get you. But I also want to make clear that there are times where you have to hold the line. I will always fight for affordability, regardless of what folks say. I will always advocate for our education, always advocate for a Vermont where everybody can thrive, a Vermont where the dream is residents can go to college, state universities, and not have to pay for it and set themselves up for a brighter future. Like, there are things I will, values I will fight for, but when I'm entering the conversation, I will lead with curiosity.
0: Absolutely. And, you know, as we wrap up our conversation here, what's the one thing that you would like listeners to most, you know, most important thing for them to take away about your campaign for Lieutenant Governor?
1: I am a community grounded leader, and that means really being and bringing folks along with us as we make hard decisions and making sure we're a part, everybody is a part of the conversation. You know, policy is amazing and can do amazing things, but what does it mean if we have communities who don't even believe that it's working for them? And so when we have someone there advocating to make sure that those affected by the issues are at the table, it makes a difference. I will not only be in your communities, I will come back to your communities, not waiting for a crisis, but there to really engage and make sure that we meet you where you are. And so as a mother, as a small business owner, I will fight for everyday costs, lowering that, education, making sure we have the best outcomes and a place where all Vermonters can thrive.
0: Absolutely. And I'm curious, just if we have time for another question or two, you know, specific to the small business realm, right? I think it is, you know, we're a state where quite frankly, we don't have much big business and they're not beating down the doors to come either, you know, just as a reality of our demographics and our market size. And there's a lot of positives that come out of that by all means. But, you know, a huge percentage of Vermonters work for small businesses. So many folks, you know, work for their own small business. They might have a day job at you know, whether it's Middlebury College or a school district or, you know, paving roads, whatever it may be. And then, you know, plow in the winter on the side or you know, have their own small business that's sort of a second job that's very common in Vermont. I'm curious, you know, what you think specifically the state can do to be more friendly to small businesses, you know, whether it's your own or others.
1: I love that you named that Vermont is a small business state. Yes, we have so many. And as you named, there are folks who are working, they have their side hustle. And so I believe the way we can show up for small businesses and is making sure that folks have resources, the resources that they need to really move forward, and that they're a part of the conversation as we talk about the economic development agenda. So are we considering those with small businesses? Are they at the table? And are we going into those communities to make sure we're staying engaged? Because there are those who don't even believe the system is working for them and will make a difference. So engaging those folks. So ideally, honestly, making sure they have access to those resources so that they can sustain and stay. And folks are in rural areas. How do they make, you know, their living? Maybe they can't drive to a job necessarily, but the small business is what allows them to stay. I'm there to convene and bring folks together and really come up with solutions and making sure there's a pipeline and systems in place so folks can have access to those resources.
0: Absolutely. And finally, the primary is August 11th. One quick piece of business is that, unlike the general election, you will not be sent a ballot automatically to your home. So if you would like an absentee ballot, please visit the Vermont Secretary of State's website, or you can call your town clerk and have a ballot sent to you, or you can vote early in person at your town clerk's office, or of course, vote on Election Day, Tuesday, August 11th. But with that little bit of housekeeping out of the way, Esther, how can people get involved, volunteer, or learn more about your campaign?
1: Yes, please visit Charleston for Vermont, where you can learn more, volunteer, donate, give, or just show up, learn where I'm going next, and come and meet me. I would love to meet you. So looking forward to connecting soon.
0: All right, great. Well, thank you for joining us today. And as Esther said, I know she's on the road often. I've seen her myself at a couple overlapping at town and county Democratic events around the state. I know that will continue as her campaign continues. And of course, forums and debates are picking up steam as well. So take a look at what's going on in your community. That wraps up this hour of Vermont Viewpoint on WDEV and Radio Vermont. In the next hour, we'll be playing an interview with Washington County State Senator Andy Perchlick, recapping the end of the legislative session and what it means for Vermonters. Thank you so much for joining us today.

0: Point on WBTV and Radio Vermont. My name is Lachlan Francis. Thank you for joining us today. And I'm joined here in the 9 o'clock hour by Washington County State Senator Andrew Perchlick. Andrew, thank you so much for joining us this morning.
1: Well, thanks for doing the show, Lachlan.
0: Yeah, my pleasure. So this legislative session was certainly a crazy one to follow. for a long time there, it felt like perhaps there was no end in sight. And then all of a sudden, there were some major bipartisan agreements on matters like education and the budget. So I'm just curious, you know, before we dive into some of the specific issue areas, as chair of the Appropriations Committee, how did this session feel compared to past years?
1: Yeah, it was an interesting year in the way the negotiations went, mainly with the governor, that we thought there was going to be some intractable differences, but just kind of all the once that they were solved. So it kind of was kind of pooling up and not knowing how long we were going to have to be there. We did take a couple extra weeks to untangle it all, but yeah, then it all just kind of broke loose at once, and we're able to reach agreement on all the different interconnected parts. So it all kind of ended up quickly and amicably. We're not going to have a veto session. You know, there were some vetoes, but not ones we're been able to override. So it was interesting in that way.
0: Yeah, and you know, certainly throughout this biennium, you know, going back to last year and arguably even in 2024, you know, education and property taxes have been top of mind, not just for the legislature, but I think it's certainly fair to say, you know, for voters across the state. A veteran lawmaker told Vermont Public that the education reform bill that was passed this year was, quote, probably the most monumental change we have ever made. Give people a sense of the stakes here. Why does this matter for Vermont families, and what's sort of included in the transformation here?
1: Yeah, and I think that is true. It is monumental. We have had this education financing system since Act 60. We're the only state that does it this way. And it's kind of led to, you know, spending a lot of money on schools, which has its benefits. We have highly funded schools, but we haven't had any kind of controls on budgets. Normally you would figure out how much money you're going to raise from the taxes that you have, and then that's the money you spend on the item, in this case, education. But in Vermont, we've been doing it the other way around, where we've had all the schools develop their budgets, and then we had to raise the tax to raise that amount of money. So that's led to this kind of unsustainable in year-over-year increases in property taxes that were just really hurting Vermonters and families and businesses that had to pay those taxes. And then the legislature every year, just like, there was nothing we could do. The school's budgets had passed. We had to fund them, and the only way to do that was to kind of raise taxes or spend other one-time money of what we have. And that's what we've been doing the last few years, $105 million, $100 million this year to buy down the tax rate. And so we agreed with the governor that this is an important issue for all Vermonters, so we had to find a way to lower the property taxes. We couldn't have this kind of a lot higher than inflation property taxes. And, you know, that was a big issue in the last election. We heard it loud and clear that we had to figure this out. So we passed this big education transformation bill, as well as bought down the property tax this year with all the one-time money we could find, and set a cap on school spending for the next few years as we go through the transition. Because even though we passed the big bill, there's still some contingencies and a lot of work to be done before we actually have a new education finance system. So in the meantime, we have to still kind of control spending and try to lower property taxes. So that's going to be the tricky part going forward, is how we do that. But I could go into the whole education bill more if you want, but
0: yeah, we'll get into a little more detail in a moment. I'm curious, you know, you obviously referenced the election results from 2024, right? And there's no doubt about it. Property taxes were I think really the dominant issue, and understandably so, right? I mean, over the last 5 years, I think it's 41% that property taxes have gone up for the average community. Obviously, you know, it may vary a lot. There's some communities you know, based on things like assessment and school spending, so on and so forth. It's a very complicated formula, but
1: right.
0: some communities
1: yeah.
0: have seen way higher increases than that 41%. Some, of course, have seen lower, too. But, you know, understandably a leading concern for voters. Democrats came into this biennium with a narrower majority, especially in the Senate, after the 2024 elections. From where you sat, you know, how did the caucus stay effective and still get big things done while having, you know, much, much lower numbers in the body?
1: Yeah, so I think we were effective in that we held together, we worked well together. You know, the strength in any kind of legislature is your ability to cooperate amongst your own caucus as well as across the aisle and with the governor. And even though we had a majority, we have a governor that would veto things, so we couldn't just pass what we wanted. And that's sometimes difficult for the party in power to have a majority, but if they have a governor in the other party, they can't override the vetoes, then you're in a negotiation on what can pass, which is sometimes frustrating with this governor because he's not that involved in the day-to-day. So we might pass a bill that we thought was fine, but then get a veto because we wasn't a lot of involvement in the process going forward. And we, you know, we worked where we could and where we could agree with the governor and got some, I think, good things passed and helped provide some relief for Vermonters.
0: Yeah, and I think, you know, obviously so many folks, right, you know, you see the national news, it is so partisan and pitched and, you know, of course, of course for you and I as Democrats, but for the vast majority of Vermonters, you know, so much of what goes on in Washington, especially with Republicans in Washington, you know, feels so out of touch with our values. I think one thing that's sort of a treat in Montpelier is seeing how, you know, especially on the sort of maybe less high attention issues, but how much of the work that gets done ultimately is bipartisan and people coming together to find common sense solutions, which I think is a nice thing about our system compared to what we see in D.C.
1: Yeah, and that's definitely true. But I think, unfortunately, it's getting less so a little bit. I think since this last election, I would say last year, a lot of the new elected senators were new to the system. So when you're new, you don't speak a lot. Make a lot of amendments on the floor and you're still kind of just figuring it out. But it was the second year for some of them. And I thought it did get a little more partisan. We had some amendments and floor speeches that to me seemed more partisan and just trying to score political points for the election more than trying to come to a good solution and figure out problems. So I'm a little worried about the trend because, you know, both parties are in their own bubbles at times and just hear from the far sides of their respective political ideologies. And that kind of drives them sometimes to do things in the Senate, which aren't helpful for coming up with solutions, but might be something that they get praised for by their base, unfortunately.
0: Yeah. Yep. And I think too, right. The part of that is we, you know, as Donald Trump, further cements his hold over the National Republican Party, right? I think there are plenty of Republicans in Vermont, you know, like Phil Scott, right, who has said that made clear at times that he doesn't agree with the president. But at the grassroots level, to your point, you know, I think a huge chunk of the people sort of coming into the process now on the other side are being drawn in by Donald Trump. You know, that's like the top of the funnel, if you will, from a marketing perspective, that, you know, there's more newly elected folks or folks who, you know, right, decided to get involved ahead of the presidential election in 24, like, right, their animating features are not the same as what we've seen in the past from the GOP in Vermont. I think that's certainly safe to say.
1: Right, and I think there's national efforts or just people that get their information from social media and the algorithms that are pushing them to the more extreme sides of things. They feel like, well, that's what they need to do to get attention and to get engagement is to be kind of over the top aggressive on some of these issues. And that's what I'm a little worried about, that if we have more and more of that, it's difficult for just regular Vermonters to come together to solve problems.
0: Yeah, absolutely. We're going to take a quick break for a message from our sponsors, and then we'll be back with Washington County State Senator Andy Perchlick.
2: Voices from your local community hospital.
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0: 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My name is Lachlan Francis, your host on Fridays here on WDEV, and I am joined on this Friday by Washington County State Senator Andy Perchlick. If you'd like to join the conversation or have a question, you can call in at 802-244-1777. So please feel free to call in and share your thoughts or share a question. And in the meantime, Senator Perchlick, the legislature, you know, as we touched on, got H 955, the Education Transformation Bill, as it's been called, sort of the follow-up to last year's Act 73. That came across the finish line just at the end of last week after a stalemate with the governor. Walk us through how that deal came together and how it protects local control by not forcing districts to merge from the top down while still transforming how we deliver education in the state of Vermont.
1: Yeah, and that was the big sticking point about how or if schools need to be merged with the governor. And Act 73, the reason I didn't vote for it last year is that it kind of was pushing schools to be forced merged by Montpelier trying to figure out what all the different districts should look like and what schools should be closed and what schools could be merged. And it just wasn't going to work, and it took away the democracy and the local control that I think is a hallmark of what makes Vermont Vermont. And I just think it's going to have better solutions if the local people get to make these decisions. But the governor really fell, although I couldn't really understand why, because there wasn't an immediate cost savings to doing it the way he wanted, but he wanted to have the bill say what these new districts would be, kind of just forced mergers, just Montpelier by law saying, you know, this school would close and that school will stay open. But that was really a non-starter for the majority, for the Democratic majority. So it had to figure that, but it was also tied into how much money we were going to set aside next year for buying the property tax down. And it also was set to what the excess spending, so to speak, was going to be for schools. So how we could try to bend the curve of spending on schools as we're transforming. So all three of those things were tied together. Plus, he was saying he was going to veto the budget if we didn't get to an agreement on education. So we were also tied into the budget issues. And there was a couple other budget issues. But on the education, we were able to find an agreement to where the governor was satisfied that we were going to be on a track. We went faster on the transformation. So the foundation formula, as it's called, which is the new way to fund schools, from just the state will set the school budgets, basically, and send the money down to the schools instead of the schools creating their budgets and then to having the state raise the taxes necessary to meet all their budgets that they pass. We're going to do that a little quicker in 29 instead of 30. So with a lot of parts of the bill, he was convinced enough that there was going to be savings that he didn't have to have the forced mergers. And I think maybe also he realized that this kind of voluntary mergers and these seesaws that we're calling these cooperative groups that is going to help the school save money was going to be an effective way of saving the money. And that was enough to reach agreement and have the governor support the bill, which then once we had that, you know, some of the other little details went pretty quickly and were able to get the bill passed with, I think, only a very few no votes in both bodies.
0: Yeah, and I think, you know, going back to before the session, the first guest I had on this program in late December was Representative Emily Kornheiser, chair of the House Ways and Means Committee, and another, you know, instrumental player in this bill. And we talked a lot about the foundation formula and the ways in which, you know, you referenced earlier, right, that our education funding system had not been changed very much since Act 60, which was, you know, compelled by this Supreme Court decision, Brigham versus Vermont, in addressing, you know, really significant levels of educational inequality across the state, right? That a kid in one type of district, you know, a wealthier district with more grand list value from which to raise revenue at the local level was receiving a wildly different level of education than someone in a low-income community without that same access to revenue to support a school budget. And Act 60 attempted to address this, and, you know, there's the debate to be had about how effectively it did so, but by many measures in our present decade, the disparities in educational opportunity were even wider than when Act 60 was implemented. And, you know, the foundation formula was an effort to address that. And can you just explain a little bit? I mean, you talked about, you know, how Montpelier sending money down first instead of just, you know, being sort of sent the bill, if you will, from all the various towns. Can you share a little bit about why the foundation formula, like, is important from an equity or quality standpoint in addition to just cost control?
1: Yeah, it's just a good budgeting tool. But also, it just because it provides each school with the money necessary for each child, and the students are all weighted differently. So school students that are not native English speakers cost more to educate because you're also trying to teach them English at the same time you're teaching them everything else. So they get weighted differently, and elementary school students are weighted different than high school students, special education, all these different things go into the formula, and then that's the money that the school gets, and they have to, they still get to spend it the way they want, but they don't vote on that total dollar amount anymore once the foundation formula goes in. So it should be equitable in that everybody will kind of get the same amount of money per weighted student. So you won't have a school district that just has a wealthier town that's always voting yes on their school budgets, willing to spend the extra money, which also gets spread across the whole state, but some of that is locally raised, being able to have all the amenities and extra classes. For them to do that now, they would have to raise that money just locally. And then if they do that, they have to share that with the whole state. And that was one of the parts of the bill, is that we have had no state money for school construction aid for years. And that's been a real problem. We have crumbling infrastructure in our schools. I think there was a study a few years ago when I was on education that came out to like $6 billion of deferred maintenance and construction needs. And some schools were able to pass those bonds and do some renovations and expansions, but other schools were not able to do that. So that was an equity problem that we had, that this has a whole part to trying to deal with our infrastructure. It doesn't really fund it right away, but it works on creating a structure that we can have equitable allocation of funds to school buildings. It requires schools to merge to kind of get that funding. The other big thing I wanted to say, which I think also was a big thing for the governor, was the CTEs, the Career Technical Education Centers, before were kind of left out, but we brought them into the whole structure because it was important that we couldn't, when we transformed the whole education system, we had to bring in CT. There's a lot of CT centers, like in, here in central Vermont, have waiting lists, more people, students apply than can get in. And we need more trades, you know, professionals. And so it's been a real problem on how we fund career technical education in Vermont. There's a real interest, a lot of support for it. But like locally, we put a bond out to build a whole new building for $145 million. That was a little rich for the local voters, but it's something that we kind of need to do. But if it's done on a statewide and regional level, maybe there's a better way, a more efficient way that we can do it. And people would know, you know, what their taxes are going to be if we were able to move forward on that. So that was another big part of it, that's going to, CTE is going to be part of the ongoing transformation.
0: Yep. Really, really glad to hear that. And I think, you know, vitally important when we look at the ways in which, one, AI is going to disrupt your, you know, more traditionally white-collar jobs, more so than traditionally blue-collar jobs. But then also, too, just given the demographic realities of the state, you know, we have relative success looking at the census data of getting people in their, you know, maybe 30s or 40s with college degrees who can work remotely to move into the state. But where we really have, you know, it's like the average age of a tradesperson in Vermont is nearly 60 years old, you know, and we're not having the same success, you know, importing, if you will, those workers or people who could fill those jobs. There's incredible demand. And with that, you know, pretty high levels of compensation available for folks going into trades like plumbing or being an electrician, et cetera. So, yeah, really, really vitally important part of our economy. Another, you know, big topic, of course, the state budget. As chair of state Senate Appropriations, you played a huge role in writing the $9 billion budget. And there was a lot of speculation, you know, as we touched on, the governor might veto. We're able to come together as part of the education package to avoid that veto fight and to pass the budget in sort of a consensus manner. One key part of that was delivering property tax relief right away, right? Reducing this year's property tax burden by about $100 million after we've seen some pretty historic increases since COVID. Why was this property tax relief such a priority for the Senate?
1: Well, because Vermonters needed it, and we had the money. So it would have been different if we didn't have the money, but because of last fiscal year being pretty successful, and last year we set money aside thinking we weren't sure what was going to happen with education spending. We didn't know what was going to happen with the craziness going around the Trump administration with tariffs and cutting programs and even like clawing back money that the state had already received or been awarded. So we set money aside. So that money that we had set aside, the governor was like, well, we should use that for property tax relief. That's what he said at the beginning of the session. And the Senate agreed. If we had the money and we had Vermonters really suffering, then why not use it to buy down the property tax? So we didn't disagree with them on that part. Where we had a disagreement, one of the main budget problems was the UVM's multi-purpose complex of the sports arena. Funding for that turned out to be kind of the main disagreement with the House. We agreed with the governor, but we needed to get the details right so that the governor would support it and the House could agree with it.
0: Yeah, and I'll say, one, as a UVM alumni and a UVM athletics fan, and two, but as someone who works in higher ed and understands, you know, let's just be blunt, like, Vermont's not producing children. We're not in that business anymore. We've given that up. I hope we can get back into that business, but we've got to build tens of thousands of houses to get there. Because of that reality, the only way our university system can be sustainable is to attract out-of-state students. They pay dramatically more, and they effectively subsidize the education of in-state students by providing budget stability to the university. And, you know, I don't think there is another state university flagship in the country with less student amenities, especially athletic amenities, than UVM. And it's not, you know, they don't have football. It's not, you know, people certainly know what they're signing up for, but it does not hold a candle to, you know, what you'd get at even our geographic peers, you know, UNH, UMaine, UMass, et cetera. And as someone who, you know, used to live in Burlington, went to those games often, there's no doubt a sold out UVM basketball game or UVM hockey game. I mean, you're bringing literally the population of an entire state house district to one event and selling tickets and concessions and jerseys. And, you know, that's a lot of sales tax revenue that adds up and is a real economic driver. So I appreciate the Senate's insistence on getting that done and do think it's a worthy investment, both for the university's sustainability, but also, you know, just economically in terms of jobs and revenue.
1: Yeah, and it can be concerts and other events. It doesn't, not only the sporting, but I agree with you with that. And that was the main point that we made. This is an economic driver for UVM and attracting more students. They've had some enrollment dips, which is concerning. But I meet a lot of people in Vermont that are here because they went to UVM and stayed. And if we're not having the birth rate that we need to replace the population, let alone grow it, we need to attract people here. And so if UVM can be a part of that in our state colleges, then I think that's an investment worth doing. And this building has already started. They are raising the money. It made sense to us. It was a smart economic development move to provide that money. And luckily we were able to find the money in a way that worked for the House and the governor.
0: Yep, absolutely. We're going to take another quick break for a message from our sponsors and some national news, and then we'll be back with State Senator Andy Perchlick.
8: Almost home. A Major General Greg Knight, former Vermont Adjutant General for the stations of Radio Vermont. You're about to hear the 10th in our series about the Vermont Army National Guard 1st Battalion 172nd Armored deployment to Iraq from June 2005 to June 2006, known as Task Force Saber. April in Ramadi was the beginning of spring and a continuation of the Anbar Awakening, the time when American and allied Sunni tribal forces began our counter to the Al-Qaeda dominance of Al-Anbar province. The awakening, though promising, was still subject to the insurgent assassinations of local leaders, extortion, terrorism, and shifting loyalties that we had endured over the past 10 months. On many days, it seemed like it was one step forward, two steps back. Despite the promise and real gains made by the Anbar Awakening, the city of Ramadi remained a bastion of the insurgency, rife with extremist ideology and foreign fighters coming in from the forest borders of Iraq. Al-Qaeda remained a powerful influence. The conflict in Ramadi was as much information operations as it was kinetic combat operations. Constant attacks on convoys, disrupting governance and terrorizing the population, undermined our efforts to stabilize the area and truly establish effective civil governance in Al-Anbar province. Information operations, the short version, is using all information-related capabilities to gain an advantage over an adversary. In this, Al-Qaeda and other affiliated insurgent groups had the edge. We were just learning the importance of influence operations, and our efforts were rudimentary and clumsy compared to those of the insurgents. They understood the culture, spoke the language, and used every attack to highlight the perception we were ineffective at countering them. It was disheartening, to say the least. But we were learning. While our operations focused on the outskirts of the city of Ramadi, not subject to the incredible saturation of roadside bombs and other booby traps, our units were not immune to them. We had become much better at countering them, but also understood that in the city center of Ramadi, there were areas that were categorized as no-go zones. U.S. and Iraqi forces just didn't go there. I suppose that made us more fortunate, as we were still able to conduct patrols, interdict IED emplacement teams, and detain suspected insurgents. We were expanding dismounted patrols in areas we previously had been unable to penetrate, like Juzira and Zangora, establishing a foothold to counter insurgent actions. That was the only way to maintain operational control of an area, and we didn't have enough personnel to do it on a large scale. We were still pre-surge, with not enough resources to grow this effort. We were also in the last third of our deployment, and any thoughts of home and safety had to be pushed aside to focus on the task at hand. Mission first. The soldiers of Task Force Sabre had to maintain their diligence. Failure to remain watchful meant almost certain injury or death. We had learned that at great cost. Complacency kills. We needed to finish the job by setting the conditions for the follow-on units destined to replace us. They would come with more resources and combat power, part of the surge to defeat a resilient and determined enemy firmly ensconced in the city of Ramadi. While we were almost home, the last 2 months in Ramadi would feel like an eternity. Next month's episode is called Conflagration. This is Major General Greg Knight for the stations of Radio Vermont.
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0: Welcome back to Vermont Viewpoint on WDEV and Radio Vermont. My name is Lachlan Francis and joined this morning by Washington County State Senator and Chair of the Senate Appropriations Committee, Andy Pertwick. If you have a question or a thought and would like to call in, you're certainly welcome to do so. You can reach us at 802-244-1777. And Andy, we were talking a bit about the budget and your work on the Appropriations Committee. In addition to that, you also serve on the Senate Committee on Transportation. And one transportation bill that caught some attention this year and frankly got me a little excited as someone who's been through plenty of failed inspections in my, especially in my younger life, was a bill to ease inspection standards and set us on a path to eventually reduce inspections, vehicle inspections from every year to every other year. Can you share a little bit about, you know, the relief the legislature delivered in the short term, as well as the path forward on car inspections?
1: Yeah, I'm surprised it wasn't a bigger deal, actually. It's something that in my 8 years in the Senate, it's probably the one thing I've heard the most consistently, a complaint I hear from constituents, even more than property taxes, is

0: on safety, but we know that's not true because people were failing for rust on a fender or something. That's not a safety issue. There was a lot of failures just for check engine lights and things like this. I had a bill in to get rid of safety inspections entirely. A lot of states have done it, where there's I think we're down to 14 states that have safety inspections. Some do it every other year. And there hasn't been evidence of states that have safety inspections with less crashes, or that crashes were less severe. So the data wasn't there to really support them. It was costing Vermonters a lot of money and unnecessarily. So I was trying to work with others just to get rid of them. The Scott administration didn't support getting rid of them entirely. So we came up with this idea that the bill that passed was that the Department of Motor Vehicles will relook at the whole inspection manual and really try to limit it to only those things that are really kind of emergency safety, like the brakes will fail, not just you have some surface rust on the rotors or things like that. So they'll come back to us next year with this reduced inspection manual, and hopefully a lot of vehicles that wouldn't have passed before would pass. They'll still say, yeah, you might want to fix this, you might want to look at this, but it's not an immediate safety issue. There's going to be a study about the every other year issue. There was some issues about doing it every other year that DMV and I agreed could be problematic. So I don't know if we're going to really move to every other year. I think if we can get it down to where it's just a lot easier to pass, every year will be okay. We have we're required by the EPA to do emissions inspections, and there's clean air benefits of the emissions inspections. And then there was this whole thing about changing to a mile-based charge, a mileage-based user fee, we were calling it. And you would have to do inspections as part of that to check your odometer if we're going to switch to paying on the actual miles that you drive instead of the gallons of gas you purchase, because we're getting more efficient vehicles and vehicles that don't buy any gas. And since the gas tax is our main way to fund our roads, we're having a really big problem with funding our transportation. It's one of my biggest concerns for the state is our transportation budget and what we're going to do to fix bridges and pave roads. And the MBUF might be one way of doing that. And if you don't have the inspections, makes that much more difficult.
1: Right. And electric vehicles, you know, given they're not paying the gas tax, understand, I mean, that's the advantage, right? You don't have to buy gas. But the implication for the roads is not just that they're denying revenue, but that, you know, electric vehicle, because of the battery technology, is substantially heavier than its gas counterpart, typically. And so it's putting more, you know, wear and tear on the road, in addition to not paying for it.
0: I just want to interrupt there. Like, that turns out not to be really the case for a passenger car. They are heavier, but what we learned from the experts that a vehicle under 10,000 pounds, about, it doesn't really matter if it's 8 or 4,000 pounds. Like, the little bit of weight for just a, you know, four passenger car with an electric car isn't really causing extra damage to the road. The damage really comes when you get to the heavy trucks. That's where you have a little difference. So there has been that story that electric cars are causing more damage, but that hasn't been proven out by the testimony that we received. But it is true they're not paying gas tax. And we did create a infrastructure fee that we called it a couple years ago, $89. But the average person in Vermont pays around more like $175 to $200 in gas tax. So the $89 wasn't probably likely covering what they would have paid in gas tax. So the mileage-based user fee is going to try to charge electric vehicles how many miles they drive. So if you really drive very few miles, then you'd pay less than the $89 infrastructure fee. If you drive more like an average number, then you'd pay more like $170.
1: Yep. Interesting. Back to the earlier point, you know, my mechanics always said, it is our inspections. It doesn't really matter what way you slice it. To pass inspection in the state of Vermont costs $3,000 a year. And it's your choice whether you want to sink that into maintenance So, you know, some of which just has to be done.

0: like to keep your car running, you know, and even if it didn't have inspection, would still need to be done. But because of the inspection standard is sort of enforced, if you will, or you could put the $3,000 towards a lease or a purchase, and you know, you should have an easier time passing inspection, but you're going to need to come up with some extra capital for a down payment and, you know, maybe a little extra monthly payment. But then at the end of the day, it's a few thousand dollars no matter what, which, you know, hopefully that can be made a little more sustainable and a little more affordable by reworking some of those standards and what
1: goes for. And you have to have a car in Vermont. If you have a job, you need a car. Our public transportation is a whole other issue, and it's lacking. So people need cars to move their kids around and get to work. And so we made it kind of unaffordable for low-income Vermonters to be able to afford a car because of, you know, they would go to an inspection and they'd say, you need $3,000 to redo the rotors or something. And they just didn't have, they don't have $500. They're not going to come up with $1,500. So they would just drive without an inspection. And then if they get pulled over, then that just is a cascading cost that could drive them to lose their vehicle and then lose their job. And that's, you know, a big problem.
0: Absolutely. We're going to take another quick break for a message from our sponsors, and then we'll be back with Washington County State Senator Andy Perchlick.
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0: Welcome back to Vermont Viewpoint on WDEV and Radio Vermont. My name's Lachlan Francis, and joined this morning by Washington County State Senator Andy Perchlick. Thanks again, Andy, for joining us. And one, you know, item that got a lot of attention last week at the end of the session was around a bill around data centers and AI. You know, there's been conversation, I think, across the country about the impacts of AI, of course, on our economy. And then, you know, they create this incredible demand for data, as does everything on the internet. And so, but new data centers have been popping up all across the country to support the needs of AI. And unsurprisingly, we've seen that when data centers, you know, enter an energy market and significantly increase demand for electricity, that in turn increases prices for residential or small business ratepayers who are now competing for that, you know, limited supply of electricity. So the legislature to address this took tripartisan and nearly unanimous action to introduce some regulations on data center development to protect ratepayers. But unfortunately, Governor Scott, you know, decided to side with some of the big AI and tech companies from outside of the state and vetoed the bill. We'll get into the specifics in a second, but what was your reaction to his veto, given that the bill passed so convincingly?
1: Yeah, I was surprised. I mean, I think, well, we thought it was kind of a common sense way to protect Vermonters from the worst kind of data centers. I think we do have regulations that would have come into play, which I think was part of his point, that we already had this covered. But the bill made it very specific on what conditions a data center would have to meet and how the cost.

0: would be borne by the data center owners and not by ratepayers. And so, as you said, it was widely supported, not controversial when it came up for a vote in the Senate or the House. So the veto was kind of a surprise. The House did try to override the veto, but usually on vetoes, the parties, you know, the Republicans will stick with the governor, even if they, you know, might think, well, maybe we could have, it was a good bill when we voted for it, but they'll stick with the governor on a veto override. So, yeah, I think it was is unfortunate. I think it's unlikely that we're going to get a data center in Vermont for other reasons. But, you know, I supported the bill because if we do get one, we want to have a clear path to regulate it and make sure there's not negative impacts on ratepayers, but well, we have other pressures on raising rates. I think part of it was, I think you said it was mainly that we already had enough regulations around it, but part of it was that the data center would have to pay kind of an impact fee that could be used for other electric transformation projects and renewable energy projects. And I think in general, the governor hasn't been supportive of really making an effort towards renewables, which is part of this, I think, the national push by the Trump administration just to only support fossil fuels. And that's kind of been an unfortunate turn because we have worked with Republicans in the past on the economic development of local renewable energy. So it's unfortunate that we're starting to see a more partisan take on that. And it's, you know, really the attitude coming from the Trump administration is so stark and so crazy anti-renewables, it's kind of poisoning the well, unfortunately.
1: Yeah, absolutely. And under, you know, Governor Scott's leadership for 10 years, you know, industrial scale renewable energy development has really decreased in Vermont, unfortunately. And we know that these projects would, one, create jobs, but two, also provide over the long term cheaper electricity than, you know, bringing it in from across the country or across the region. And we're seeing our peers in the rest of New England, obviously they have some advantages, right? Like in Connecticut and Rhode Island and Massachusetts and Maine, you know, they can do substantial offshore wind, which is obviously not an option for us. But we are, I think, certainly safe to say, falling behind our region in some of those deployments. Though, of course, the Trump administration is trying to interfere in those as well. So hopefully those come to fruition, but it is not without a fraught timeline.
0: Our local utilities are interested in purchasing offshore wind because we're part of the New England market. So we could do that. But yeah, the Trump administration has just canceled them or now is trying to pay off some wind companies to not build their wind projects, which is in the court. So it doesn't make sense, the Trump's energy policy. It's pretty clear that he just wants to support the fossil fuel industry, no matter what the cost. He's encouraging coal plants to stay open that are not economical, but the states are saying, please don't make us keep this open. It's causing us to raise rates, but the Trump administration doesn't care because he just wants to support the coal industry. So it's a bizarre turn of events that hopefully we can have a change in the next year or so.
1: And whatever happens to the free market too, you know, where the market has made clear that these wind and solar and other renewable projects are more affordable for developers. They have longer timelines, like they're more secure and stable investments. But the market's being thrown out the window by an administration that just wants to put their fingers on the scales and reward their, you know, billionaire donors in the oil and gas industry and coal industry, which is, I think, to all of our detriments.
0: Yeah, definitely.
1: So, you know, another issue that was certainly a big one for Vermonters, back in March, you know, we watched ICE agents in masks and neck gaiters carry out a raid in South Burlington with, I think it's safe to say, a complete lack of professionalism, including the fact that they didn't even get the people they were after and, you know, managed to terrorize the community along the way. When you and your colleagues, you know, you took action at S-208 and S-209, were a couple bills that came out of the Senate, one of which barred law enforcement, including federal agents, from covering their faces. What were you all hoping to protect Vermonters from with that legislation?
0: Yeah, and this started with the ICE enforcement and with, you know, in other states in Wisconsin and Minneapolis, where we were seeing unidentifiable officers arresting people, you know, shooting people. So that started at the beginning of the ICE actions that were clearly illegal, and that with people were doing so unidentifiable and not being able to held accountable. So we're trying to protect ourselves from fascism, basically, and unaccountable actions from law enforcement. I mean, our local police, sheriffs, and state police have all been, you know, not wearing masks and following protocols to be identified for decades, you know, forever, and not having a problem. And I think people respect that, and that helps to build trust and respect for law enforcement. So it seemed like a no-brainer. I think when it passed the Senate, we only had two no votes on the bill coming out of the Senate, which was much stronger. And because of some court challenges in other states and just concerns about, you know, getting it tied up in court and exactly what we could do and what kind of legal strategy we wanted to have with the bill, the House Judiciary Committee had some people that were really opposed to putting any kind of limits on federal agents. So it came out of there a much different, weaker bill. And so, but they were able to come to an agreement on a bill that was just for kind of creating a policy of anti-masking in the state, and that kind of addressed federal agents separately. But it didn't get passed basically for the lack of support of Republicans for a rule suspension at the very end. The House and the Senate had agreed on the language. We don't know if the governor would have supported or vetoed it. He wouldn't say at the time, but we ran out of time. And even though there's a lot of rule suspensions at the end, that was one that they didn't agree to, which is kind of the same way of just voting against the bill. So it didn't pass on the last day.
1: That's unfortunate, though. I'm sure it'll come back in some way, shape, or form, and be an issue in the next biennium, I would imagine.
0: Yeah, I hope so. It seemed there was a lot of support from our regular Vermonters. There was support for it from law enforcement. So it's unfortunate that we weren't able to come get it done, because we had reached agreement on a much more reduced start of it, and at least to come to agreement that it shouldn't be done by local officials, and then that we could try to move forward on how a state could regulate federal law enforcement.
1: Yeah. So speaking of the next biennium, as obviously we've got a campaign season to get through in the meantime, but looking ahead to 2027 and the next biennium, what's one thing that you most want the Senate to get done?
0: Well, I think it's essential that we finish the educational transformation work that we started more this year, but also last year and next 72. We're going to get some reports back to really see how the foundation formula will affect different districts, and we're going to have to move forward on that. We can't afford to not follow through and change the way we fund education and fund it more equitably so that we can have, you know, a well-educated society. It's essential that we continue that work. We also need to, like, just pave the damn roads. Like, we need to have a transportation budget that can meet our needs, because we're falling behind. And once you fall behind, it gets more expensive to catch up. We have something like 18 bridges that are just closed, and we're telling the local communities, you have to come up with the millions of dollars to fund it. And there's no way these little towns can come up with that money. So we have to fix our transportation funding. And we need to kind of continue our work on housing affordability. That's another thing that I hear a lot from Vermonters is, we've done some work, we've eased permitting, but just the way the economy is going and the tariffs and other things that have created cost increases, we still have an affordable housing situation. So we need to continue to make progress on that for sure.
1: Absolutely.
0: Those would be my top three.
1: Yeah, no, those are three good ones. And I think, you know, as it certainly lines up with so much of what, you know, I hear as a young person in this state, the bridges thing, you know, it kind of cracks me up in my county. And of course, it's complicated in Windham County, because the big bridges that are most economically important are going to and from New Hampshire, and New Hampshire actually owns the bridges, not us. And so it's right. The whole thing is very fraught. But, you know, yeah, we've got three abandoned bridges across the Connecticut just in Windham County. And it's probably the most famous one locally in Bellis Falls. The Vilas Bridge has been out for, 15 or 20 years now, I think. And there's an island.
0: Senator Harrison talks a lot about that bridge.
1: Yeah. And it's, there's an island in Bellis Falls, which is actually part of Vermont, even though it's in the river, because the river there is like artificially altered because of a canal, which is what, to the west of the island, which is what creates the island, right? Island in Bellis Falls used to be like a very commercially desirable place to be, and every business on it just about is now closed without the bridge, because there's not people used to drive through to get on the highway. And so when you lose a bridge, the ripple effects are significant. That is it for our program. Thank you so much, Andy Perchlin, and we'll have national news and message from our sponsors at the top of the hour.
0: Thanks, Hawkman.